That was Shelton Kilby, Poor Wayfaring Stranger. This is Family Man Barrett, also known as the drummer from the Wailers, with Soul Constitution.

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0: Set loose.
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1: Supernatural stances.
0: Treasuring the mystery of ourselves, where the spirits dwell.

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this. It's one of the centerpieces of the Flea album, Honora. Beautiful stuff. Take a ride.

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The track is called Cumulus. Before this, Carmen Lundy, 1987. I'm never gonna let you go.

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Mia Koden is in Holland May 1st in Amsterdam, and she's also playing at the Best Kept Secret Festival. Looking forward.

So that's Dee Patton. Who's the Bad Man? And you hear the snippet of Red by Artwork, some proto dubstep. That's my show. Catch you in 2 weeks, hopefully. Bye.

was Shelton Kilby, Poor Wayfaring Stranger. This is Family Man Barrett, also known as the drummer from the Wailers, with Soul Constitution.

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0: Let's go to the elsewhere.
1: Let's go.
0: Set loose.
1: Come on.
0: Whereas we escape into the strangeness, whispers of flesh as mirror,
1: supernatural stances,
0: treasuring the mystery of ourselves, where the spirits dwell. 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

0: precious.
1: That's Aja Monet with Michelle Ndeje Ocello and Georgia M. Moldau, The Elsewhere. Made me so

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into some pugilist. The track is called Cumulus. Before this, Carmen Lundy, 1987, I'm Never Gonna Let You Go.

Very excited about this one. Mia Koden is in Holland May 1st in Amsterdam, and she's also playing at the Best Kept Secret Festival. Looking forward.

So that's Dee Patton. Who's the Bad Man? And you hear a snippet of Red by Artworks, some proto dubstep. That's my show. Catch you in 2 weeks, hopefully. Bye.

Even my yours, even my yours, even my yours, even my yours, even my yours.

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Some people think that I'm strong, stable, and self-assured. But I don't want to be, because I don't want to impose on or control others. What I'm looking for, George, is another power. One that's hidden, efficacious, and practical. The power to reclaim myself.

For this reason, even if I do attain some goal, at that very moment, the only thing that's important to me is to go beyond that.

us understand and realize everything that constitutes me. And on this journey of realization, I came upon, just as Ulysses must have done, a monstrous cacophony.

if there's anything that can and is returning me to the arrogance in which I began this journey, such as your love, George. Most of all, it's the suffering that I now know. I'm crumbling. I came upon this

What I've just said isn't interesting to me in terms of theory. Rather, all of this is the only place, simply, where life can start. Because in me, life must start in collision. Here's why I talk so much about nature. Nature is a refuge for myself, from collision or opposition, from the continuing impossibility of me. Nature's more than just a refuge. But it's impossible to speak about it directly. For nature can be spoken about only in dream. I can't explain this, not only to you, not even to myself. Only the dreamer a dream. Is there any difference between the two? Can speak about nature. I have moments when I believe that I can and will be reconciled to myself on every possible level. By living in the country, near a forest, by flowing waters. I don't know how. Not here. I spend so much time gazing into the sky and at water. I'm never bored then. Otherwise. 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

0: Still warm radio Wednesday doesn't exist with Ben Gould. You don't have to run away. Thank you for the show prior. It's a Wednesday, so we don't really stress out, nothing to do. You had a good show.
1: It was pretty good.
0: Yeah, it was pretty good. Let's continue with something fun or whatever we feel like. Yo, don't forget to love yourselves as your mama does it. Thank you for listening. This is Warm Radio. Wednesday doesn't exist with Ben Gould.

0: scrap that.
1: Do-do-do-do-do. Oh, scrap.
2: Hello, hello, hello.
1: Hello.
2: Welcome to...
1: Oh, scrap.
2: Oh, scrap. I'm saying it wrong. Welcome to Oh, Scrap. I am Eddie.
1: I am Emma.
2: And we are two-thirds of Spark Rotterdam. We are missing our third, Salome.
1: She's on the train.
2: On her way to Paris. Together we run an improv theater school and community in Rotterdam. We are here tonight to...
1: Oh, to have fun and experiment and do all the things that we can't do while we organize shows and improv classes.
2: Yeah, we spend a lot of time producing shows, running the school, and we wanted a place to just try some stuff. Can we curse on Radio Worm? is that okay?
1: I think we can.
2: Okay. So this started with Radio Relay. We did a 25-minute block of erotic romanticy that was so much fun that we were invited to try some more comedy on the radio. And here we are. What are we doing right now?
1: Yeah, the thing is, we're improvisers, right? So the idea is that while we're here, we're going to try to design the perfect radio show, improvised radio show. And we're just going to do it live with you.
2: Bit by bit. Each month, we'll try some new things each episode. We will try things that we've never tried before. And if we like them, we will keep them. If we don't, we will...
0: scrap them.
2: So stay tuned for skits, games, songs, interviews, experimental segments that might be on a variety show. Everything made up on the spot. And today... we have a couple special guests.
1: Yes.
2: I would love to introduce Erica Mighty, improviser and former voice actor, also from the continent of North America, but living in the Netherlands for 4 years. Superpower behind Impro Amsterdam, creative artistic director, and the biggest unscripted theater festival in Europe, but in the world. Erica, welcome to Scrap. Oh, Scrap.
3: Thank you. I don't want to make any statements about being the biggest or the oldest because there is no data. Okay. And somebody will say, no, we've been doing this one longer. So I usually say it's the oldest and largest English language unscripted theater festival in Europe that I'm aware of.
2: That is
3: so
2: specific.
3: Add more qualifiers to that? Maybe.
2: Thank you for being here, Erica. We brought Erica on the show because she has an inappropriately sexy voice that is...
1: that we're going to use later.
2: Impossible to turn off. We will be tapping into that for a game or two. And we have another guest.
3: Special one.
2: Magdalena.
4: Hello.
2: Can you turn Magda up a little bit?
3: Yeah.
4: Hello.
2: Magda is visiting us from London.
4: From London, Poland, or anywhere.
2: You came via Poland, yeah.
4: Yes.
2: And Magda is also an improviser. She's studying currently with Pretend Company.
4: Yeah.
2: Yeah. We're trying to speak at the same time with you. I can't.
4: Pretend.
3: Nope, that wasn't better. Make eye contact.
4: Pretend company.
2: My goal today is to not laugh at my own silliness. I want to play this so serious.
1: I just realized now that I do want to do a game later where we have to speak at the same time.
2: Okay.
1: Cool.
2: Okay. Keep that in mind. We're kind of co-hosting the games. Oh, what are we doing? We're playing games.
1: Yeah.
2: We're playing improv games. We're trying to give each one a radio spin or flair of some kind. We have selected some games, we've gotten some prompts, we've made some sound effects. Oh, that one's quite quiet.
4: Yeah,
2: damn. Okay, and we are just gonna have fun and try some things out.
4: Oh, scrap.
2: It's so quiet.
1: It is quiet.
2: Yeah, okay. So, shall we get into games or shall we...
3: I'd like to just check in with y'all first.
2: That's a good idea, Erica.
3: So full disclosure, I run a festival in Amsterdam, but right now I live in Eindhoven and I'm in the process of moving to Rotterdam. So I don't get to see all of you that often. That's I would love to hear how you're doing.
2: True. Nobody wants to say how they're doing because everyone's afraid of how they're doing.
1: I think I'm good. It's been a long day, but the sunny days are really helping the mood. That's about it. It's been a lot of graphic design for all the events that are happening at Spark.
4: Wow.
1: Next week, Sandbox, 24th of April. I'm in the commercial brain.
2: Shameless self-plugging.
1: Shameless, yeah.
4: What about Emma? Emma though.
2: Yeah,
4: how's Emma? How is Emma doing?
2: Emma's better.
3: If you were a color, what color would you be?
1: Right now?
3: Yeah.
1: Oh, like a light sea green. Mm. You know what I mean?
2: Like your shirt? No, it's not a sea green.
1: Like more bluish.
3: Like a hospital.
1: Like this. Oh, no. I don't feel like a hospital though. I'm moving houses, so now my room is a whole disaster. It's like a bomb, but I'm happy about it because at least it's not my fault.
4: Mm-hmm. Whose fault is it?
1: Oh, the situation.
2: Mike, the situation.
1: The situation makes a mess.
3: Yeah. You know. It's the universe's problem.
4: Yeah. It is the universe.
1: Yeah. Exactly. Yeah. What about you, Magda?
4: Magda is okay. Magda is also on the move, so I'm seeing a theme here already a little bit.
2: Are you dissociating? Is that why you're speaking in the third person?
4: No, I just realized that some people perhaps don't know our voices yet. So this is Magda speaking right now. Hello, everyone. This is Magda. I just got to Rotterdam yesterday night and had a great dinner with Salome. She made those spring rolls and they rock. They are super slappable, as we say.
2: In
4: Rotterdam. That's what they say in Rotterdam. And had a good night sleep. And today I got to see people who are very dear to me. So Emma and Eddie and Salome, and spend some time together. So I'd been really needing that. So I'm actually really great because I see these faces. And I got to meet Erica for the first time. So that's a good day. Fuck yeah.
2: That is a good day. Every day meeting Erica is a good day.
4: You should meet Erica every day. What about Eddie?
2: Eddie, speaking in third person, is a bit scattered and is not going to lie about it. I'm all over the place, but I'm excited about this. I was very stressed about it coming into it because it's a lot of things to prepare and not a lot of time to prepare for it. Even though it's improvised, there is still like tech to prepare and to understand so things go smoothly. This is my first time doing a live radio show, so yeah. But really happy to be doing it and happy to be doing it with all of you. Yeah.
3: Yes.
2: Yeah. Yes. Erica?
3: Yeah. I am a little bit bleary.
2: Bleary is a good word.
3: Bleary.
1: I don't know what that means.
4: Can we explain?
3: Yeah, like everything's a little bit in a fog. I live about an hour and a half, 2 hours away, so I had a long train ride to get here. And then, Emma, I am not like you. I do not get energy from the sun. I think I may be a vampire. I get exhausted and sunburnt and itchy when I'm out in the sun too long. So I'm looking at places to stay. And the person who was supposed to meet me to show me an apartment, the first one, was late. And so I was sitting in a park in the sun, which to every day.

0: different, and I'm stoked to be here, but y'all, it might get a little weird.
1: Oh, I love that. Let's lean into that.
2: Yeah. Weird is good.
1: Yeah, let's go for weird. We have, I don't know, probably for Emma as well, but we have students listening to this. So
3: maybe if they do what we tell them to do.
0: Well, I have a story for y'all.
2: Yeah.
1: Okay.
0: This is the second time I've been on a live streamed thing.
1: Improvised thing?
0: Improvised thing. But it's very different. The first time was back in Portland, Oregon, where the theater I played with, Curious Comedy Theater, was doing a special event with Firefox because they were announcing a new something-something.
1: The browser company?
0: The browser company. And that something-something was a video live stream that involved an interpretive dance contest. Now, okay. I am not a dancer, but I am shameless and impossible to embarrass. And friends, I won that interpretive dance marathon. Promptly went to a rehearsal immediately. Oh, I won a baguette. That was the prize. This exists on the internet somewhere. If you find it, please get in touch with Eddie or Emma. And then got a migraine.
1: From the dance?
0: From the dancing.
1: Oh, of course.
0: But probably dance, because it was a marathon.
1: You danced so hard.
2: For how long?
0: For like 2 hours or something. Interpretive danced badly for two hours.
1: Did you have a migraine because you were really, really interpreting a lot up here?
0: I think that's probably it.
1: Yeah. Cerebral.
0: So it's nice to be sitting for this one. Thank you for having me.
1: You're welcome. Yeah. we're at Wonder Bar. We're at Radio Worm, and this is my first time in here. It's a bit cramped, but it's cozy. I like this. I wish we had a bit more surface area, but I'm quite happy with the setup.
3: I think we have more cables than surface.
1: Exactly.
2: We have more cables than people.
0: We should just wrap ourselves in cables next time. Just lean into the cables of it all.
3: And now this cables. Scene between cables.
0: Yeah.
1: Shall we, speaking of scenes, get into a game?
0: Yeah.
2: Sure.
1: Or two? Oh, we're going to kind of feel it out as we go. We'll choose games based on what we want. We heard a little bit about interpretive dance from Erica. We heard a little bit about migraines. What are we thinking for our first game? I'm gonna try to do my best.
3: Oh, should we do like a, because it's like interpreting, maybe we can do the blind lines
1: with texts?
0: Sure.
1: Do you want to start off with? Okay, let's go.
3: Is it too much for beginning?
1: No. I think it's great. Who wants to play blind lines with text?
0: I'm happy to.
1: Who wants to provide? Okay, so the way that this game works is there are two people playing a scene together based on a suggestion of a location or a relationship of some kind. One person is free to speak however they want to. The other person is only able to speak through messages sent in a message thread.
3: I said the wrong game. I don't want to do that.
0: Yeah. Do you have things you want to hide?
1: Now I've already hyped up the game.
3: Yeah?
1: Yeah, I think we have to play it now.
3: Okay, fine.
1: So we need a... It is a way of interpreting, though. So you have to kind of interpret the tone. Okay, so we need somebody to provide a text message thread that is kind of juicy.
3: Readable.
1: Also legible, yeah.
0: Yeah.
1: It makes sense. Erica, do you...
0: I can do that.
1: I feel like you're looking for...
0: I am looking, yeah.
3: Erica is the best chats.
0: I am trying to think what the weirdest chat in here is. Who do I just get real strange with? and I think it's a friend of mine from the U.S.,
2: do we get to hear about them a little bit, or?
0: Sure.
1: Hesitation.
0: No, it's fine. So this is my friend Courtney.
2: Hi, Courtney. If you're listening to this,
0: it's like 9 a.m. where she lives. She is not listening to this. She and I bonded over both really loving things that are awful on purpose. So like really strange art. We had a sort of contest going to thrift stores to see who could find the worst art to put in their bathroom. We had really, it was neck and neck by the time I moved.
2: Who won?
0: It was neck and neck, but I wouldn't want to. See, I'm scrolling through this and now here's a bunch of photos of the inside of her knee from when she got knee surgery. So yes, I think this is excellently weird.
1: Great.
0: I think we should go with this. And I'm going way back in time.
2: Emma, you're good with knees. Emma's got a big story with knees.
3: I got knee surgery.
0: Oh, no. Oh, good?
1: Oh, do you want to play this this with Erica? Yeah?
3: Do you want to play?
2: You, yeah.
1: Okay, yeah. I'll play, Erica and I will play the first one. Yeah. I'm gonna give us

0: ambiance. Do we want, what kind of suggestion do we want?
1: Well, let's get that from the other two.
0: Yeah.
2: What kind of location? What kind of suggestion? Location.
0: I'm going to give us a location based on the ambiance, but I will. I would like a relationship. No, we already kind of have a relationship established by this text thread, right?
1: It's weird enough. It can be anything.
0: All right. Let's give us a relationship. Some suggestions for a relationship.
3: Your two colleagues from work.
0: From work. Okay.
3: Yeah. You are two. Milk specialists.
1: Two milk specialists.
0: Milk specialists.
3: Yeah. Okay.
1: Yep. That's a job. Yep.
0: Yeah. We are milk specialists.
3: You research milk.
1: Great.
2: Awesome.
0: We research milk.
3: Yeah.
0: Give me.
1: Yep.
0: Courtney, do you have those documents I asked for?
1: I'm glad you're there, because they aren't funny.
0: There are quarterly earnings. I hope they're not funny.
1: If that's what they're for, I refuse to use them for anything else.
0: Were you using them for other reasons? Personal reasons? What do you...
1: No, they're scary as hell, lol.
0: You know, I'm glad that you're saying this, because I feel the same. I think we've been kind of misleading the shareholders. The board is under the impression that we're in the black, but I mean, you saw the reports. They're pretty bleak.
1: Oh no.
0: Courtney, I feel like you're giving up on me, and you're my support in this, keeping this thing afloat. You know, if you're giving up, then we might as well abandon ship.
1: If not, you'll have to join a pack of whichever animals live there.
0: Hey, I told you that in confidence. Keep it down, okay? Nobody knows about my weekend hobby of joining packs.
1: That would be crazy.
0: Crazy? Crazy? You joined me two Saturdays ago and you loved it.
1: Yeah, that sounds like German humor. Just poop and shocking things, lol.
0: Okay, you're sending me mixed messages now, Courtney, because I get the impression that you don't want to come with me on Sunday to see the boys in the alley on all fours, using our milk expertise for good.
1: Well, what are you doing there?
0: I mean, you know what I'm doing there with my legs, my left leg raised high above my hip, and the boys circling me with the device.
1: I'm trying so hard to get it on video.
0: Listen, it's too soon for the OnlyFans.
1: Oh my god, cool! I love it! Is this something I can watch virtually?
0: You would rather not be there in person?
1: I'm leaving for work, so I may disappear.
0: But you're coming back, right? You're not going to leave me here with this situation to make sense of this for the shareholders, and also with the boys on Sunday. Like, I need your moral support.
1: Okay, I might grab brunch Sunday, but that friend has a calamitous life, so we'll see.
0: Is it Steven? Steven was also joining us, I thought. On Sunday. Steven was kind of the reason that I was going.
1: Yes, please. Love, love, love, and miss you dearly.
0: Wow. Okay, Courtney. I'll see you when you return.
1: We must watch.
2: Yay!
0: Wow. I lost the milk thing and like for the first two minutes.
2: It was too specific.
0: Yeah, it was too specific. Also, the text messages are very specific.
2: Yeah.
1: Yeah.
2: Sounded great though. How did it feel?
0: I feel so stiff.
1: It's different doing it without an audience, right?
0: Like, it's so weird. It's so weird being here looking like you guys are laughing, which is helpful. But just to have a little bit of feedback from an audience is nice to know, like, where are we going? Does this make sense? This didn't make any sense. How did it feel for you?
1: It was fun scrolling back through old messages. I landed on a series of photos of a woman who was on some reality show in the Netherlands and lived in a like the most expensive apartment in Eindhoven, and who also has the most calamitous Instagram I've ever seen, where she just does the most bizarre edits on her face.
0: Whoa. This is an audio medium.
1: Yeah.
0: This is unfortunate.
3: Unfortunately, you can't see.
0: Okay, we'll discuss the bits after. We'll review after and say if we want to, or do we want to decide? No, we'll come
1: back
0: to
1: it. We'll do it after.
0: Yeah.
1: So, okay, we've done sort of a fill-in-the-blank game. What are the two of you in the mood to do?
0: Mm.
1: What sounds fun? What are the two of you in the mood to do?
3: Can we do... I forget I have a microphone to speak in. Can we do that Magda and I have to speak at the same time and we just have a little simple scene?
1: Sure.
0: You want to see? So you want like a prompt for a
3: scene? Or maybe the two of us and then the two of you also.
1: Ooh.
0: We can speak one word at a time.
3: Oh yeah.
1: Okay.
0: And you can speak
3: at the same time.
1: Yeah.
0: And we're having a conversation about what?
1: Well.
0: Or where are we? Who are we?
1: Oh. I think we're in the most expensive penthouse in Eindhoven.
2: Mm.
0: Yeah.
2: So Erica and Eddie are one person, and Emma and myself, we're one person as well.
3: Yeah.
2: Cool.
1: And we'll figure out who we are, I suppose.
2: Okay.
0: Yeah.
3: Where are we? Penthouse?
1: The most expensive apartment in Eindhoven.
3: Oh, okay, cool.
0: Oh.
4: Oh. You are here.
0: Of
1: course.
0: We
1: are
0: here.
4: I don't know. What? To do.
1: Is it?
0: Look.
1: At.
0: Our.
1: House.
4: I forgot.
2: How
4: beautiful it is.
1: Ugh.
0: You.
1: Have.
0: Such.
1: Great
0: taste.
4: Thank you. I have pain in my knee.
1: Well,
0: that's
1: appalling.
0: And
1: I
0: would
1: love
0: to
1: fix
0: that.
4: Can you cook for me?
0: I
1: despise
0: cooking.
4: What? That's so mean.
1: Tausbesorgt
0: is
1: the
0: best
1: way
0: to
1: feed
0: your
1: soul
0: and
1: feed
0: your
1: stomach.
4: I want you to cook for me.
0: Susan.
1: I
0: don't
1: know
0: why
1: you
0: keep
1: asking
0: me
1: for
0: help.
4: You are my best best friend, Henry.
1: I
0: never
1: knew
0: that.
4: What?
0: Our
1: relationship
0: is
1: mysterious
0: to
1: us
0: both.
4: No. I know what this is.
0: Are
1: you
0: trying
1: to
0: gaslight
1: me
0: right
1: now?
4: What? I want you to cook for me and love me. Is that a lot to ask. Huh?
0: Well,
1: I
0: never
1: leave
0: my
1: apartment
0: unless
1: I
0: am
1: directly
0: asked
1: by
0: my
1: mother.
4: Where is your mother?
0: She
1: is
0: not
1: alive
0: anymore.
4: Whoa.
0: Which
1: means
0: I
1: never
0: leave
1: my
0: apartment.
4: Oh, Henry, I'm so sorry.
0: And
2: Who are Henry and Susan to each other? Like, what are they to each other?
3: Why are they in this apartment?
0: Also, who were lovers?
1: Well, the relationship was mysterious.
0: Yeah,
2: to both of them.
0: Of us.
1: It was also mysterious if we were a single personality or
2: a wee
1: multiple souls.
3: Harry wasn't doing that great mentally.
0: No, Henry
2: was at home for too long.
0: Yeah.
1: Yeah.
0: Also, that was a low key. It was an ad for Taos Bezorgd, I think.
2: Yeah, true.
1: Hey, if Taos Bezorgd wants to sponsor the show,
2: yeah, if you're listening,
1: pay
0: anyone at Taos Bezorgd,
1: or just have food
0: we
1: delivered.
0: We just started doing this, and we're already plugging for brand deals. Wow. You guys speaking at the same time is my favorite.
3: I love it.
2: I was right.
4: Yes, we are the best. Girdle best.
1: The girdle best.
0: My favorite girdle is just the best. What?
4: What?
0: Okay.
2: Thank you.
3: Thank you.
0: You're welcome. Who wants to choose the next game?
2: Should we move on? Can we do the little... Why is it so
3: very low?
0: Yeah.
1: Here. That one is just low.
2: Yeah.
0: I'll fix it.
2: Eddie is the fixer.
0: Try it again. Nice. Alright, next on our program that we...
1: Well, we were just talking about doing an ad for Taos Bezorgd. We could do an ad read.
3: Yeah, that's true.
1: Not for a real place. We don't have any sponsors, but... Eddie and I have both worked as voice actors, and there are some things that are just fundamentally funny about ads, I think.
3: I love them.
1: You love them? You love
3: ads? I love
1: ads. Is it because you work in the...
3: Oh, no. I think it's just because when I was a kid, my mom would always ask me to, do ads for her.
1: Oh.
3: Because I really loved taking objects and say, this is a pen, your new best friend, and then at some point she realized that I had this fixation, and she always showed me to friends and said, oh, look what Emma can do, she can do ads.
1: Aww.
3: And then I had to do ads out of nowhere with objects.
2: That's a crazy story.
1: You
2: were born an improviser. That's basically improv.
3: Yeah, I don't think I did very good ads.
1: Oh, you can get away with anything when you're little.
3: Yeah, right. And I mean, I kept doing it. She keeps asking also nowadays. Especially now that when I started doing improv, she was like, oh yes, do more. Emma, you should do more ads. But overall, I don't like ads. I mean, they're like the concept itself.
1: Yeah.
3: But the structure of it and how, they're so stupid.
1: Okay.
0: Would you like to do an ad now?
3: No, I feel under pressure. Because I'm not a voice actor.
1: Well, no, now I'm curious, though, too. Did anybody else have stuff that their parents made them do in front of other people when they were little? Little performances?
2: I can only think of my...
0: Behave well?
2: Oh.
1: Yeah. Well, sure.
2: Did you...
0: Do better?
2: Did you?
3: Oh, my
2: do
3: God.
2: Do better?
0: I tried my best.
2: This only makes me think of my friend's parents... For some reason, they got an idea that I can dance Maddie Ziegler's choreography to Chandelier by Sia, which I'd never done in my life. But I remember once coming to my friend's Milena's house, and her mom just directly takes me on the side and goes, Magda, can you dance Chandelier for me, please? And I'm like, I'd never done this dance before. Why? No, of course not. But she was like, no, please, please. I didn't do it because I can't. But I still think of it sometimes.
1: That's amazing.
0: Is there an ad in that?
1: I think so. Yeah. I think the ad that I would like to hear is an ad for a school training kids how to do silly tricks.
0: The silly trick school.
1: Yeah, so it's like an acting school for kids, or, but only for silly tricks.
0: Got it. Would you like to do this ad read together?
1: Yeah, let's do it all together.
0: Great, I'm going to give us a little bit of music. I have no idea what it's about to play.
3: Okay.
0: Whatever it is, we're going to roll with it.
3: Yeah.

0: Welcome to Rotterdam's Silly Trick School. We're bringing your kids the latest in silly tricks, well-behaved party tricks, bar tricks. You know when you bring your kids to the bar on a Friday night and you want to impress your friends?
1: Oh, do it, baby, do it!
0: When your kids are with you and not being impressive enough, take them to Rotterdam Silly Trick School. Help them learn a few things.
2: Our current curriculum includes such silly tricks as learning word perfect the lyrics to songs they're too young to know and dances they're too young to have seen, being able to flip a coin and have it land on the correct side, being able to stand on one leg and do a variety of kitchen tasks,
0: being able to balance a spoon on the tip of your nose for more than 2 minutes, being able to recite verbatim all of Monty Python's Holy Grail,
2: being able to cook vaguely edible cookies, being able to braid hair,
0: doing a spectacular Bruno Mars impression on the spot, all the choreography to Sia's Chandelier.
2: For a special bonus, you can sign up for our Daddy and Me program, where you can learn fun dad tricks, like convincing the kids that you can control when the light turns green,
0: training your kids to cut the grass,
2: training your kids to believe dad jokes.
3: I've graduated City School Rotterdam, and I got to learn how to do a handstand and play a flute at the same time. It was great.
0: Rotterdam Silly Trick School. Bring your kids.
3: Right.
4: I would sign up.
0: Great.
5: Nice.
4: I'm sorry, I don't know why I said baby.
0: Yeah. Appreciate the offer though.
5: Yeah.
0: the music was so funky. Okay.
6: It worked.
5: That felt appropriate though.
4: Yeah.
5: I don't think this particular school would have a particularly high taste level when it comes to their backing.
4: Can I say I imagined it to be like very, very colorful, a lot of stripes, a lot of like orange and light blue and yellow everywhere, like super long hallways.
7: You mean in the building?
4: Yeah, I was imagining the actual school while we're doing this, and then very like green outsides.
5: Now I'm picturing like childhood Severance.
0: Childhood Severance.
5: Like the building in Severance, but
0: for kids.
5: For kids.
0: Like the McDonald's version.
5: Yeah, rainbow colors, but the hallways lead on and on and on, and the doors are labeled instead of city names. They're labeled like slightly off-brand versions of Muppets. So there's the Gover room and the Cookie Demon room.
4: I mean, in theory, they can trick them in doing anything. So even maintenance for the building, right?
7: Mm.
0: Yeah.
5: Are we just creating
0: cults? Yeah.
7: Yeah,
0: a child cult.
5: Yeah.
7: But that's interesting that you were imagining the building. I was imagining the commercial itself. And I also saw colors. And I saw you guys going, you know those Disney transitions? I saw you guys in these colorful backgrounds with yellow and orange and like very warm colors.
5: I'm in a polyester suit in a bright color with slightly too big shoulder pads.
4: Mm-hmm. Yes.
5: Curly hair.
7: Mm-hmm. That's cool.
5: Yeah.
0: Okay.
7: Eddie, were you imagining anything?
0: I had Bruno Mars in my head. I don't know why. His face.
7: Yeah, exactly. That's why?
0: I have no idea.
7: Why was it Bruno Mars?
0: I have no idea.
5: Because he does the annual fundraiser for the school.
0: Yes.
7: Oh, yes.
0: He's quite an important patron for the school.
7: I feel like we have a song about Bruno Mars at the school.
0: We do have a song
7: about Bruno Mars. We do have a song, right? Mm-hmm.
4: should we listen to it?
7: And he gave me a look that said, please don't make me sing this song.
5: Does anybody do musical improv except me in this circle?
7: We do.
0: I will.
5: Okay, good.
4: I don't know if we can say yes, but...
0: I can't sing for shit.
5: Do we want to sing on live radio is the question.
0: I don't want to say no to anything.
7: Yeah, why not?
0: But I also, in my body, I'm like, no.
4: I mean, in cases shit, turn down your volume.
5: Okay. This is a great way to make friends in the first episode.
7: Yes.
0: Do you want me to give you a track?
5: You can if you want.
0: I will support you, Erica.
7: Let's support
4: also
7: each
4: the
7: other.
4: Best friend and of musical improv is chorus.
0: Chorus,
7: oh, yes.
0: A chorus. Yeah.
7: Okay. We can sing it
0: with
7: together.
0: Four part harmonies.
7: Yeah. Okay, let's give it a go.
5: Okay, so this is a song about...

0: Bruno.
1: Yeah, well done. That was great.
2: I love that you guys did that.
3: Can I say I don't hear myself at all, so I don't know
4: how
3: it sounds anything.
2: You can't hear yourself? What are you listening to?
5: Are you
2: the broadcast? Oh, okay. Oh, no. Why are you hearing this?
5: Well, listen, this whole thing will just turn into an episode in absurdism if that's what's going through on the broadcast, which I kind of love. We're speaking to a ghost named Emma. I will say this for those of you who are listening who are not improvisers. all two of you.
2: It's okay.
5: One of the glorious things about doing improv for a long time is that your embarrassment circuits just burn out at a certain point.
2: Yeah.
5: Like, it becomes incredibly difficult to do something that makes you cringe. Sometimes people look at what
3: Erica,
5: you're doing and...
3: What is the last time you were embarrassed, like, a lot?
1: That's a great question.
5: I don't think that's a story I want to tell on the air.
2: Do you have an answer, Magda?
1: When was the last time I was embarrassed?
2: For me, it was like 20 minutes ago when I ate
1: yeah,
2: that
1: guy's soup. Yeah, I can't think of anything, but I know your answer.
3: Oh, that's a good story, actually. Maybe we should go for that.
2: It's not a good story.
1: Yeah. It's a great story.
5: It'll be a good story tomorrow when you've slept on it.
2: Okay.
3: But also, we could play a game on that. So we lean on the embarrassment theme.
2: Okay.
5: If you don't want to tell the story... We'll tell the story tag team story style.
3: Yeah.
2: Yeah, do that. I want to hear you tell the story.
5: Okay, so you have to point at us when it's our time to come in.
2: I'm gonna direct this. Yep. It's gonna be like conducted
3: like
2: story.
3: A conducted story? Okay. Yeah. Magda is also in it.
2: Yeah, it's the three of you.
3: Yeah.
5: Yep.
2: Okay. This is a story about 38 minutes ago.
5: Yep.
2: When I... What do you want?
3: I want a soundtrack.
2: You want a soundtrack?
3: I want you to give us a vibe so we can tell the story with a certain...
2: Okay.
5: Yeah.
2: All right, I'm going to try to find something real quick. And I'm going to start with... No, the internet's really not cooperating.
5: Okay, we'll just tell the story.
3: Yes.
5: Once upon a time, there was a boy named Eddie.
3: Eddie had long hair.
1: And he... dreamt of a soup.
3: He really, really liked soups, and he really, really, really liked
5: eating them as quickly as possible after ordering them.
3: One day, Eddie was sitting at a table.
1: It was a weird long table.
3: It was so long, so, so, so long.
5: And his tummy was so empty, it was hard for him to focus on what was going on outside of his head.
3: It was so hard to focus and to think at anything else but the soup.
1: He could only think of how warm the soup was and how filling the soup will be in his...
3: How slimy and soft and creamy
5: and delicious that soup would feel going down his gullet. So, all of a sudden, he looked over at the kitchen and saw a soup.
3: Oh, it's far. And it was steamy.
1: Is it my soup? He says.
6: Order up.
3: The bell rang. The order was ready to be picked up.
5: Eddie couldn't think of anything but that soup.
3: Soup. Soup.
5: Soup.
1: Soup. Soup.
3: Soup.
1: Soup.
3: Soup.
1: Soup.
3: Soup.
1: He stood up.
3: Walked to the soup.
5: He couldn't see anything. His peripheral vision was gone. He saw only...
3: the soup. So Eddie walked slowly, slowly, slowly to the soup. Reached the tray.
1: Grabbed it instantly. Almost spilling the...
3: Feeling the pain in his legs and in his arms.
5: And he carried that soup step by slow, careful step back to his table. The soup filled the entirety of his vision.
3: The smell was coming into his nose. It was filling. It was strong.

0: into his mouth. He felt a feeling he'd never felt before, a feeling that the other boys had told him about, a feeling that he would remember for the rest of his life. This was precisely what food was meant to be. This
1: was what he had to have inside his body.
2: Spoon by spoon. Is that your soup?
3: I think so. Yeah, why wouldn't it be? He says. I just ordered a soup and I grabbed it.
1: Suddenly, Eddie realized he was eating noodles while he actually ordered rice.
0: He felt the slightly judgmental gaze of the waiter looking down at him as the waiter said, "This was meant for somebody else. This was somebody else's meal, the only meal that they'd get all day, the only thing that would fill their stomach for the next 12 hours.
1: That's the crew meal. Did you understand what you're doing?"
0: Eddie felt the soup turn to lead in his stomach. He looked down at the soup and up at the waiter. He wasn't sure if the soup was going to come and look up at the waiter too.
1: He felt the gaze of everybody in the room on him. Everybody.
4: Soup of guilt.
1: He didn't know what to do, what to say, how to react. He was
0: mortified. This is the worst thing that had ever happened to him. He wanted to crawl into a little ball underneath the table and never move again.
3: Suddenly the soup felt heavy, like it was weighing him down in the stomach.
1: It was not good anymore. The pain was coming up through his body.
0: He said...
2: Okay, enough. I could have gone on for another 10 minutes.
3: That wasn't. Why did you stop it?
2: That was almost the story. You guys left out a crucial detail.
0: What did we
3: miss?
2: Whose decision was it to get the soup?
5: This was a story of Eddie, not like Emma intruding Eddie's ability of decision.
2: I ate that man's soup, not even realizing that it was noodles and not rice. Even though I ordered rice.
5: That's quite an intense detail.
2: Yeah.
3: But maybe it's because you're conflict avoidant, so you wouldn't have said anything about not
2: oh,
3: rice being
2: there. Oh, you're
3: going to
2: out me on the live radio? Sorry. That's conflict avoidant, Magda? Really? Cool.
0: No, I mean,
2: this is me being combative.
0: It all worked out for the best.
2: It did.
0: The person
2: who
0: was supposed to get the soup liked the rice.
2: Yeah, he was so kind. He was like, "Please, don't feel bad. Don't let this keep you awake tonight while you go home and worry about it. It's okay."
5: Yeah.
0: It felt to me like the beginning of a rom-com.
2: It was kind of a mute Keat. Mute Keat.
0: It was a mute Keat. Can we see that scene with
2: Keat?
0: You and the guy at the other table?
2: Yeah, I would love to play that scene.
5: Oh, yes.
2: Wait. So, this is the scene between me and the soup boy. Well, I'm the soup boy.
5: And the soup boy and the other soup boy.
3: Two soups boy. Two boys, one soup.
5: In Wunderbar.
2: Hey, I think I accidentally picked up your soup.
5: Oh, are you serious?
2: I also accidentally had a bite of it and served it to all my friends.
0: Eddie looked at the other soup boy, and the other soup boy looked at him, and their eyes locked. And time stopped.
2: Wow, you have really pretty eyes. Like, kind of soupy eyes.
1: Your hair looked like noodles. I want to touch them.
2: Do you like noodles? You do, because I noticed...
1: I ordered them!
2: You ordered noodles. And I ordered rice. And I like... things in large quantities. I hope that's okay with you.
1: I love that too.
0: Eddie takes a single noodle out of his soup and puts one end into his mouth. And as they meet in the middle, they dissolve into a broth of happiness.
2: Wow.
5: Why do we always end up
2: making mouth sounds?
5: Yeah.
2: Okay.
3: I wonder if there's Soup Guy is still here.
2: Yeah. I wonder if he's listening, if he's out there. If you're out there, Soup Boy, come to the studio. Yeah. Let me make it up to you.
3: Let's share a noodle.
2: Thank you for that suggestion, Erica.
4: Yeah.
2: Let's try another fill in the blank game.
4: Okay.
2: Yeah. Yeah. So I've been really interested in playing, some people call it last minute stand in. Some people call it actor's worst nightmare. This is a game that we did in our last semester of acting for improv with MASH, and it was so much fun. So I want somebody to play this game. I just did a scene, so if anybody else wants to play. The way this works is that it's kind of like the blind lines with text. One person gets a script to a short play. I have two plays here. I have two plays by Alexander Lee Reckers. I hope that's the correct way to pronounce that.
5: Here we have a dialogue from Game of Thrones.
2: What do we prefer?
5: Depends who does it.
4: Okay, I love doing weird accents and voices, so I would love to make up dialogue for Game of Thrones.
2: Okay. Do you know Game of Thrones really well?
4: I have blocked most of it out since the final season came through.
2: Okay. So the way this works is we will give, Magda will take the script for the scene of Game of Thrones. Mm-hmm. She has the script. She will read from the script exactly.
3: Yeah, I've got it here.
2: And Erica will fill in the blanks with improvised dialogue. Mm-hmm. If you recognize this scene, that's even better because Erica's going to play it however she feels inspired to play it.
4: Mm-hmm.
2: Let me see. Do we? How many characters are in this? Is it just the two?
3: Just two.
4: Who are the characters?
5: Oh, you shouldn't know.
4: That's fine.
3: Yeah.
4: Yeah, you pick. You start. Okay. Would be easier.
2: All right, I'm going to give you a little bit of background, okay?
4: Mm-hmm.
6: Your Grace.
7: Yes, my darling.
6: Of course, Your Grace.
7: Oh, I hadn't even asked anything of you yet. But if I need to give you an order, I would say, please get me some tea from downstairs.
6: She's escaped the capital, Winterfell. Seems the logical destination.
7: The tea merchant has left? There's no more tea here in Winterfell? I don't know how I'll survive the long nights.
6: Yeah. Curious.
7: Well, I guess it is a bit curious. I mean, I guess there are a million ways to spend a night. Maybe you could spend a night with me.
6: Well, you could ask Varys where she is. He'll have an answer for you whether you believe it. Myself, I have always had a hard time trusting innings. Who knows what they want?
7: Oh, well, I don't know if I've had a hard time trusting him. I mainly just use him to manage my schedule and keep track of people coming into the building. So if the tea merchant has left, I see no reason to disbelieve.
6: Yes.
7: Okay, so everything's fine then. I mean, we do have some coffee in the castle. I could just have some coffee. That would be appropriate.
6: I'm glad you like it. Some people are fortunate enough to be born into the right family. Others have to find their own way.
7: Yes, I know I was born to somebody who exports hot beverages. It does make my life a little bit easier, but I really don't think that makes me a worse person.
6: When boys and girls live in the same home, awkward situations can arise. Sometimes I've heard even brothers and sisters develop certain affections, and when those affections become common knowledge, that is an awkward situation indeed. Especially in a prominent family. Prominent families often forget a simple truth, I found.
7: Look, it's not that deep. I know that the tradition is to make sure that only one person inherits the business, but my brother and I get along very well, and I think if I handle the administration and he handles the logistics, we could share the business perfectly well.
6: Your knowledge is power. Knowledge is power.
2: Wow.
5: That's great. Wow.
2: You really stuck with the tea lore.
4: Listen, this
2: the hot,
4: is...
2: The hot beverage family.
4: If you ever take an improv class with me, one of the things you will hear me repeat over and over again is keep it simple. Find one thing and just hammer in on that thing, and it makes everyone's life easier.
2: Yes.
4: And in this case, it was tea.
3: Let's say knowledge is power.
4: Yeah.
2: Knowledge is power.
3: Knowledge is power.
2: Okay,
5: we just want to say we just have 10 minutes left.
4: Yeah.
5: So maybe we should go into the...
2: And we could play one or two more games, and
4: maybe
2: then
4: one and then talk.
2: One and then review. This is our last, our last game. What do we have left that we really wanted to play? Oh.
3: Sound effects or?
4: Well, there's advice podcast. That's here too.
2: Yes.
5: Isn't that long?
2: It could be. It could be. Also, we cut it short.
4: Not the guessing game one. The advice one. So we have two.
2: Let's do.
4: Haven't done a guessing game, so
2: yeah.
4: We
2: let's do this the podcast one with a celebrity guest.
4: Great.
2: Yeah. Who wants to play the celebrity guest and step out of the room for a moment?
4: Not like, Emma. No. Emma slowly shaking.
2: Okay.
4: Her head.
2: I'll like do it. I really enjoy this.
5: Okay.
2: Yeah. So
5: I hate
2: I'll step
5: when
2: out.
5: I have to guess things.
2: Okay.
5: I don't want.
2: Okay.
5: Guess.
2: Be quick with the.
4: All right. Eddie is stepping out of the room. We need to make some decisions very, very quickly. Okay. Now, he knows what information we need to get from each other. The first bit of information we need to get that he will need to guess is which celebrity he is.
5: Mm-hmm.
4: So, y'all, what celebrity do we want him to be? A celebrity that we all know. Arnold Schwarzenegger?
3: What about Bruno Mars?
4: I think he will get that very quickly, but we don't have a lot of time,
3: or
4: so that's fine.
3: Taylor Swift? Or
4: no, let's do Bruno Mars.
3: Bruno Mars,
4: yeah. Bruno Mars. The second thing, Bruno Mars is on this podcast to promote something. What is he? What's his big announcement that he's promoting?
3: I feel like he would. Bruno Mars would promote the school.
4: Great, he's promoting the school. We're getting meta with it, and he has corporate sponsorship as well that he needs to plug.
3: Yes.
4: What major corporation?
5: Spark Rotterdam.
4: All right. Yeah. Let's get fully meta. Why not? Yep. You want to bring him back in, Emma?
3: Eddie is back in.
5: Okay, this is stupid.
3: And that's good. Hi, Eddie.
5: Eddie is back in the room.
4: And welcome back to Radio Rotterdam. My name is Sarah Gilliams. I am not from Rotterdam, but I've got a great radio voice. Let's introduce our other co-hosts really quick.
8: 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I'm here for fun.
9: And this is Carol, and I'm coming from Radio Warsaw because we each have our own city radios that we come from.
4: That's right. And due to budget cuts, we're all on the same show today. Now, our guest is from the same country I'm from. He is also an American. Put your hands together for this shiny diamond.
2: Ooh. Ooh. Thank you. That's such a sweet introduction. Thank you for that.
4: Yeah.
2: What was your name again? I forgot. I'm sorry. I wasn't listening very well.
4: Yeah. My name is irrelevant for the rest of this particular segment.
2: Okay.
4: Listen, we are thrilled to have you here straight off of your Vegas residency.
2: Oh, yeah. What a time that was. Huge audiences, big spectacle, lots of chiropractics and pyrotechnics.
4: Well, the two often go together, don't they?
2: It's an old crowd in
5: the
2: Vegas.
5: The tricks you know, man, are insane.
2: Yes.
9: Insane.
2: Yes, I am quite a magician.
4: Yeah. Now, some people refer to your style as a bit of a throwback, bringing the past into the present. I'd like to say it just makes me want to dance.
2: Yeah, I'm glad to hear you say that. We worked really hard on the choreography and keeping things up-tempo.
4: Yeah.
5: I feel like every of your shows is like a show that has never been seen before and will never be seen again.
3: Yes.
2: Yes. Yeah. I Bruno Mars.
4: Yes.
2: I, Bruno Mars, have abandoned pre-choreographed shows and even pre-written songs. I prefer to do my sets completely improvised.
4: Well, and that makes sense given the big announcement you have for us today. Can you tell us a little bit about that?
2: The announcement that I have, I'm here. I'm here to announce that I'm leaving music.
4: Oh.
2: Yeah.
4: Oh.
2: Is that the announcement that you were expecting? Because that's the one my publicist told me I was here for.
4: No, we heard something else entirely.
2: Oh, can we cut that out? Sorry, that's for later.
4: That's completely fine.
5: No problem.
9: No problem at all.
2: My other announcement.
4: Absolutely.
5: Yes. It's incredible what you're doing for the new voices.
4: Absolutely. You've always been so into bringing new voices on stage, and I think with your history of throwback media, you can bring a very specific point of view to working with these.
5: And
4: youngsters.
5: I want to say again, your tricks are insane.
2: Yes, my tricks that date back to not the 20s or 30s or 40s, but the 50s, 60s.
4: Well, they can come from any time, yeah. Really. It's
2: any
4: more about
2: time. My tricks.
4: Who
2: I'm.
4: You're sharing the tricks with, and then yeah. What they're doing with them.
5: Their life might change when those tricks are brought into their life.
4: But only in a very minor way. It's more about the parents, really, I think.
5: Oh, I mean, of course, it's always about the parents.
9: It's always about the parents. Speaking of parents, what are your favorite skills? Or, like, is there anything particular that you would like to share with us and the listeners?
2: Yeah, it's my favorite skills are typically pretty silly, I'd say.
4: Yeah.
2: I really admire when a parent has a child with a very silly skill. And I'm founding this, I'm helping support this school in Rotterdam.
8: Wow.
2: Called the Silly Trick School.
8: Yeah, that's great.
2: It really gives my life purpose. Honestly, before I was really lost, and I feel like now I found the thing that completes me.
5: It's like the community is really giving you the whole thing.
4: Mm-hmm. Yeah, well, and your sponsor. Not as large a corporation as some, you know, but they're doing quite well.
5: Maybe they don't have money, but they have souls.
4: Yeah. Okay, maybe they're all a little burned out sometimes, yeah. But
2: Spark. Oh. Yes. My collaborators in Spark. Yes. Beautiful, beautiful group Spark. Of people. Really love them.
4: Anyway, thank you so much for joining our show. We have no time left.
2: Nice. And I'm not quitting music, just so we're clear.
4: Yeah. Great.
2: Cool. Great. Okay. So. All right. That was an hour. Holy shit.
4: Yeah. Speed round. What do we like?
2: Let's see. Yeah. Let's say. What did we do first? we did this blind text.
9: Blind text.
2: Scrap.
3: Scrap that.
2: So quiet.
10: Yeah. Go louder.
3: Scrap that.
4: Okay.
3: Scrap that.
9: Lol.
2: What was after blind text?
10: I should have written them down.
9: Were we selling
10: the ads? Yeah.
4: I enjoyed the ad.
9: I loved it.
2: We'll keep the ads.
4: Yep.
2: We did an improvised soup story.
4: Oh,
2: so that was
4: that was my favorite.
2: Just riffing off of what just happened. I like that. Keep that.
9: That was great. What about the song?
2: I would love to do more music. And also Salome is not here, and she would also love to do more music. Erica, thank you so much for doing that.
4: Like
2: thank
4: I said, completely voice. Shameless. Yeah.
2: The
9: script?
2: Scripted, yeah. Game of Thrones scene, the stand-in. Last minute stand-in.
4: I mean, I enjoyed doing it, but that's...
9: It was fun.
4: I don't know if it was fun to listen to. It was just fun to do.
2: We have 40 seconds, so I'm going to say, let's just say the rest we keep, and we bring them back. Okay.
4: Great.
2: That was the first episode of Oh Scrap.
9: Do, do, do, do, do, do, oh Scrap.

0: First of all, you have to take off the screws.
1: Which one?
0: Well, the one under the antenna is not really important, so you can leave it there.
1: This one?
0: Yeah, take off the one in the corner, and the other one is below the batteries.

Yeah. Now you grab the box with two hands and try to separate the two sides. You see now on the board, there is another screw right in the center. Great. Now you can flip the board and put back the batteries. Nice. Now you are in front of the green side of the circuit board. And with your crocodile, you should try to make contacts between two specific points of the circuit. Well, now you can turn it on. So the first point is next to the volume wheel, normally the third or the second contact, and the other spot is next to the jack output.

I'm trying to think on the launch, but I just trying to make sure.

0: So that's my radio. I know that there is something here like this that I use to change the volume and basically turn it on and off, right? And then I know there is something complicated here, which I don't understand. And there is the output jack here, with its contacts and stuff going on. And not surprisingly, even the speakers is connected something here, somewhere around here. You see that? Right? So, we're interested in the sound of the radio, so where the sound is running inside the radio. And we know that the radio is basically catching some kind of thing from the antenna, and then it goes inside some kind of transformation and it becomes sound. And afterwards this sound has to go out to the speakers. And when you play some sound from any sort of speaker, there must be an amplifier, like guitar. When you connect the guitar, there's the guitar, there's the comb, and in between there's like a circuit that is pushing the power of the signal. I can imagine that the antenna arrives somewhere here, and this sort of transformation of waves happens here. You know, like if I use a little bit of creativity, I can imagine that this signals from the antenna become sound in this area, right?
1: I can use another color.
0: This is an integrated circuit. There's a lot of stuff happening inside this like this. Whoa, whoa, what's up? And then I know that here I do the volume, right? So the sound necessarily passed by there. That's for sure. Another fact is that the sound necessarily comes out from here, right? That's obvious. So there must be some kind of tap that goes like this, right? From the antenna to the transformation to the volume and then outside. And this is quite logical because I can assume that this guy is the amplifier. He's also running. You know, the radio is doing two complicated things, right? It's transforming radio waves into sound waves, and it's pushing the signal to the power of the speaker. And like that, make the speaker move. Since I know that the sound starts here and ends here, I can assume that I can feedback the shit. So I take the signal that is like powered up, and then I push it back to the beginning. When I say feedback, I mean amplifying itself infinite times. So the circuit starts oscillating. It's like, you know, an amplifier works like that. This is the representation of a sound, okay? And the amplitude of this little wave that I draw, this is like a, let's say, a weak signal. And through the amplifier, I get a much more powerful signal.

Okay.

고모! 시빙하나! 시빙하나! 시빙하나! 시빙하나! 헬로! 헬로!

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Yeah.

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It's Jack here. I am recording this from my home in Taputeranga, my tiny home. And today I'll be reading Zen Dog by Edward Monkton, one of my favourite books. Zen Dog. There once was a very important dog. He had a big office, a sharp suit, a fast car, and the very snazziest of communications devices. And programmed into that communications device were the details of all the most influential dogs in this big, big city. One day, on his way to an extremely important meeting, the dog cast half a lobster sandwich into the dustbin. Didn't you know that dogs love lobster sandwiches? "Ow," said an ant, appearing at the rim of the dustbin. "What are you doing?" "I might ask the same of you," replied the dog indignantly. "Well then," said the ant, wiping a dollop of mayonnaise from his forehead, "I shall tell you. I was minding my own business and playing my trombone." "That's ridiculous," laughed the dog. "An ant playing a trombone." "Not as ridiculous as a dog in a suit with a lobster sandwich," retorted the ant. "And besides, in my trombone there is magic. In my trombone lies the secret of life." And with that, he picked up a miniature golden instrument and began to play. The melody was more haunting and lyrical than anything the dog had ever heard before. It washed over him like a river of clean, pure beauty and penetrated deep into his very soul. At that moment, the dog caught sight of a single tiny flower growing between the cracks of the pavement, and he began to weep. "What has happened to my life?" he wailed. "Oh, what have I become? Such simplicity, such humble beauty in this little perfect bloom. What does a dog need of a suit? Why does a dog need a snazzy communications device?" And being careful to avoid the ant and his beautiful instrument, he discarded them both in the dustbin. "Come, ant," said the dog, "we have a journey to make." And together they set off towards the edge of the city. "Oh, ant," sighed the dog, "feel the warmth of the soft, forgiving earth beneath your feet. Feel the sun on your back and the wind in your cheeks. What a gift it is to simply be alive on this rich and beautiful planet. All my life I've been frightened of losing what I have worked so hard to gain. But we can't lose the sunshine, we can't lose the flowers, we can't lose the joy of friendship or the privilege of laughter. Oh, how rich we really are, ant. For the first time in my life, I feel truly happy. For the first time in my life, I feel free." "Indeed," agreed the ant. "Now just imagine if every dog in this big, big city felt that way that you feel right now." "Yes," said the dog, "just imagine." When they arrived home, the dog reached into the dustbin on the pavement. "What are you doing?" cried the ant. "In that dustbin lies everything that was wrong with your old life." "I may be happy," said the dog, as he retrieved his communications device, "but I'm not mad," and he began to type. "And what has happened now, you may ask," to the dog and the ant. The dog now drifts in a small boat from wave to wave, wherever the breeze decides to take him. "Happy now," he murmurs to himself, "happy now." And he taps occasionally on a small device in his hands. And the ant, well, the other dogs have begun to receive mysterious messages. Strange exhortations to look outside their windows, and one by one, an ant appears before them. A tiny ant with a beautiful golden trombone. The end. Ep
Epilogue. He knows not where he's going, for the ocean will decide. It's not the destination, it's the glory of the ride. Much love.

0: You know, Rapunzel, before you were Rapunzel, you were Parsley. Parsley was used as a herbal remedy against pregnancy. An abortion machine. You became Rapunzel. The Grimm brothers, one of your many fathers, found parsley too on the nose, not innocent enough. Similarly, you became blonde after the conventional black hair you inherited from your witch mother was found too culty. Thus, you are the sum total of what remains after infinite extractions, deletions, deductions, obliterations, apocrypha, and all else that is considered too on the nose. Offensive. A kind of blank canvas upon which someone wishes to make a mark.
1: Well, I'm waiting for someone to mark me. Should I tell you something, Sheer? Of late, I've been having the most peculiar thoughts. A man speaks to me in the most outrageous French. And rather than having his way with me, which I wouldn't...
0: You must not bore me with yet another dream, Rapunzel. See, the problem with these answer machines is that they suggest everything is significant when it isn't. Record your dreams in your diary, but don't bore me with them.
1: You are an animated data bank. What do you know about reality?
0: My dear, this animated data bank happens to be clearly immersed in your own unconscious automatic mind. An unanimated data bank is a very dreary thing. Animations aren't unfiltered. On the contrary, they are the result of decisive thought. Fiction, like hair, is the root of growth. Except the root of all growth lies in the mind, for it must be conceived of before it is begotten. To conceive of hair is to not have any to begin with. Therefore, to construct a hairdo is no whimsical matter. Every fiction, every character, is a series of filtered considerations made in the dressing room. Therefore, whatever you lack, you grow naturally. Or...
1: Sheer, what is natural?
0: In her first lecture, held in Frankfurt, entitled The Dream of Language, she likens the act of animating, drawing upon a blank page, a blind actor, to the unconscious means of production. Except that, contrary to Disney, the unconscious is not PG. Nor very friendly at all. Nor able to sustain any boundaries as such. Which is why Japanese anime in particular seems to pose such a threat to the European imagination. My dear Rapunzel, even if you wanted to, you couldn't compartmentalize darkness. Neither through binary ethics, good or bad, and so on and so forth, nor through the technology of fear. In her second lecture, she vouches for a multi-tongue, and I quote, "We must break open the alphabet. Once broken, the quest for formal reinvention is finally left to the couturiers, with brightly shining, dark words." In fact, she goes on, "Language must be extrapolated as a latex miniskirt or karada bodysuit. Suddenly, bound by shibari, it becomes possible to say something. In German, of course, in which economy of movement reigns.

From my house in Rotterdam, it's exactly 1 hour cycling to reach the mouth of the River Rhine at Hoek van Holland and to enter the seawater with your feet. Back at home, I scroll through old maps of this area on a website that allows for topographic time traveling. My eyes are drawn to a peninsula that used to be located here under the curious name the Beer. The area used to be a large nature reserve and bird breeding island where rare species such as terns, avocats and plovers found a welcoming habitat. A TV news item from 1950 captured the sound of the breeding season, mixed with dramatic music and the voice of the newscaster talking about the peaceful area. Het benaderen ervan is niet gemakkelijk. Op het natuurmonument de Beer is het elke jaar in de broedtijd een grote drukte. While Rotterdam today seems to be expanding mostly vertically with not very affordable residential towers, the harbor of the city has been expanding for centuries, which has led to the straightening of the Meuse River, which is part of the Rhine River Delta, and its surrounding land. Between 1958 and 64, the Europort harbor expanded considerably, and this resulted in what perhaps became the most severe 20th century environmental catastrophe in the Netherlands. While time traveling chronologically through the maps, one sees the Beer being erased and reshaped into a productive, demarcated and controlled landscape. While biologist and writer Jacques Bethijsse predicted loud forms of resistance, the only noise would come from the straightening machines and devices, drowning out the sounds of the Beer's original residents and destroying their habitats forever. I look for clues to what the noise must have sounded like, and I find an online archive of the machinery of the old construction company Troost, a Dutch family name which means consolation, with photos of the expansion of the Europort harbor. I'm trying to imagine the noisy landscape. Sounds of chased away birds, vessels on the water, trucks and excavators moving piles of sand, the construction of dams, the paving of roads, the low hum of engines, the high-pitched clatter of steel on steel, the difficult-to-hear voices of construction workers. It reminds me of feminist theorist Tina M. Kamp's publication Listening to Images and her invitation to listen for low frequencies in archives. How can we listen to a landscape that no longer exists? How can we reconstruct sounds from before? What do they tell us about natural changes in the landscape, as well as relentless capitalist expansion, colonial histories, and harmed ecosystems? What will we be hearing in this area in the future? The day before we started our Rhine River rehearsal journey, I cycled along the Meuse River to Hoek van Holland. I stumbled upon a small petting zoo with caged birds and other animals such as sheep and donkeys, making loud noises when I came closer. To me, it sounded like a collective protest. Over the last year, I've been listening to river recordings from different places, collected by sound artists and composers. I listened to a record by composer Anya Lockwood, who had been following and recording the Danube River. Along the way, she asked people, "What is a river?" and "What does the river mean to you?" I also met with researcher and sound artist Sarah Mokani and listened to the recording she made along the Mali River in Pakistan, featuring water sounds and voices. Unlike official maps of the territory that bear no traces of indigenous communities living with the river, the recordings offer an alternative representation. In Oslo, I met with Sami artist Margrethe Pettersen, who swam and recorded the Chemnitz River in her performance as part of her Remembering with Rivers project. Four bodies in the water, holding each other, drifting and listening vertically, with one ear in and one ear outside the water.
While at first the sounds of flowing water in the different recordings sounded similar to me, over time I started to hear different orientations towards the river landscape and their inhabitants. From more direct ways of listening to river soundscapes, to offering a sonic context for a conversation about the river, and a performance in which the artist and riverscape were sounding together. The longer I listen, boundaries between me as a listener and the object of listening, in this case a river, they seem to blur. Just like the evening in Valkenburg when Ratna invited us to make a sound walk. On the third day of our Rhine River rehearsal journey, we visited the Hambach-Tagebau brown coal mine, a scar in the landscape and a future Rhine basin or inland lake. Here, at the open pit of the mine, I propose to listen for a while and to think about how to understand and position ourselves as listeners. At the same time, I recorded the sounds with my Zoom recorder. I like how sound artist and scholar Mark Peter Wright writes about a sensibility that he calls listening with. Listening with asserts that there is no singular subject, but instead a plethora of ears, bodies, perspectives, recordings, and mediations at stake, stretched across site and species and skilled over thresholds of audibility and equity. Listening with is not a celebration of such entanglements. It acknowledges complexity and the consequent demand placed on the ear of the recordist as much as the elsewhere listener, to disentangle and reassemble meaning as an ongoing process of responsibility and ethical commitment. The word elsewhere listener continues to resonate with me. While we were listening at the Hambach-Tagebau mine, hearing distant noises from trucks driving hundreds of meters deep down in the pit, we all heard other things too. Sounds that we attuned ourselves to over the last days, but also memories from before. I thought I heard sounds from the bear being excavated in the distance. Perhaps, while we are listening, we are always also elsewhere listeners. We're carrying unique sonic memories and localities with us. So we can ask ourselves, where are we listening from? How are the things we hear connected to other times and territories, to other processes and struggles? During our Rhine River rehearsal journey, I occasionally recorded sounds from our encounters with water, with people we met along the way, as well as parts of our conversations. Later on, I made an audio collage, overlapping sonic fragments that seemed to speak with, against, or alongside each other. What I find interesting about soundscapes and audio collages is that they carry the possibility to hold different localities and temporalities simultaneously. Within soundscapes, urban and rural sounds, natural or man-made sounds, land and water sounds overlap, blur and coexist. When thinking about Anya Lockwood's question, "What is a river?" I feel that the question might be an invitation to keep the listening going. Beyond the river as a linear construct, as something that holds a multitude of sounding bodies, sites, and temporalities. Something that holds stories of hubris and violence, as well as regeneration and coexistence. But it also includes ourselves as elsewhere listeners, who all carry with us our own sonic memories and listening positions.

Ladies with 50s clothes, second hand but not waste, bitter rose remains.

0: You're listening to Tectonic, a production of WFMU in Jersey City, New Jersey. Tectonic covers our shift to a digital future, exploring technology, how it affects us, and what we can do about it. And now, today's episode. Hey everybody, welcome to Tectonic. My name is Mark Hurst. I'll be your host for the next hour or so. Thanks so much for joining. I've got a really important conversation I'm excited to share with you today. I'm going to be speaking with Samantha Lawler, an astronomer who is worried about the profusion of space junk in low Earth orbit, especially the many, many satellites from Starlink, the company that Elon Musk owns. So we'll be talking about space, and I'm going to get into that a little more in a few minutes. But first, I just wanted to note and acknowledge that NASA's Artemis II moon flyby mission was a big success. I was happy to see the news. In fact, I saw the splashdown. I was in a restaurant when it was occurring, and the staff in the restaurant had tuned the TVs to whatever news channel was covering the story. And we saw the Orion spacecraft emerge out of the sky, and the parachutes deployed one after the other. And when the final parachute inflated, everybody in the restaurant clapped. And I thought, that's nice. I haven't heard that for a while. You know, some national, even global event that everyone is united in deeming as a positive event that everyone's happy about. So I'm happy that the astronauts are back safely, and congratulations to the whole team for their successful mission. Now, I've seen some people online say, well, it's great they're back safely, but why do we have to spend so much money on a flyby of the moon when there are so many more pressing issues here on Earth? And I don't disagree about the pressing issues here on Earth. I try to talk about them on the show pretty frequently, especially with respect to tech. I mean, if you just look at the spread of data centers, those alone are creating lots of issues for people on the ground here. But I still feel like I am inspired by missions like Artemis II. It's a positive use of science and technology that does not have to do with predating on vulnerable people. So count me as a fan. But there's a problem with the future hopes and dreams of NASA and its astronauts, and that is that low Earth orbit is getting so cluttered with Elon Musk's satellites and satellites of other people and companies that at some point it might be dangerous to launch anything into space just because of the sheer amount of junk and debris that is whizzing around at that altitude. And that's why I'm happy to talk with Sam Lawler. She's an astronomer at University of Regina in Saskatchewan. You're going to hear in our conversation that she gave a count of Elon Musk's Starlink satellites, and that count has gone up. So I got the latest count from Jonathan McDowell's site, which I've linked on the episode page, and we're now at over 10,000 Starlink satellites currently in orbit, and that's out of something like 15,000 low Earth orbit satellites total. So as Sam says in the interview, Musk is responsible for over half of the satellites in low Earth orbit, and that is increasing the risks both to other satellites but also anything at all that launches. I'm going to play this interview here in a moment, but I just want to say, make sure to stay tuned to the end of the show. So I hope you listen to the whole interview, which is great. And afterwards, I have not one, but two surprises for you listeners. And I'm really excited to share both of those with you. So listen to the interview with Sam Lawler and then stay tuned for a couple of surprises. If you want links to Sam and her work and a bunch of news stories that have to do with low Earth orbit space junk and Elon Musk's satellites. It's all on the episode page at the Tectonic website, which is tectonic.fm. That's T-E-C-H, tonic.fm. And you're going to want to click into the episode called Starlink and Kessler Syndrome, featuring astronomer Samantha Lawler. Let's go ahead now and listen to my interview with Sam Lawler here on Tectonic. Sam Lawler, welcome to Tectonic.
1: Thanks for having me.
0: So glad you're with us. You are a professor of astronomy at the University of Regina in Saskatchewan, Canada. And you're doing really important work studying the rapidly increasing number of satellites in low Earth orbit. But before we get to the satellites and the problems they're causing, I want to start with something positive and beautiful. You live on a farm in a remote part of Canada. Can you tell us, what is it like when you go outside at night and you look up at the sky?
1: Oh, it's great. So as, you know, an academic, most academic jobs are in big cities. So I've never gotten to live somewhere where I can see the night sky unpolluted. And there's a little bit of light pollution here, but I can walk out of my back door and see the Milky Way. I can see auroras. I can see stars all the way down to the horizon. It is incredible. I appreciate it every single clear night that I get.
0: And that's an experience that fewer and fewer people are having these days. Of course, most of human history, it was the normal experience to go outside and see those things. But now with light pollution from cities and even suburbs, we're getting less of that. But that's not the only source of light pollution that you as an astronomer are dealing with. Now I want to talk about these low Earth orbit satellites. As I was reading and watching the materials to prepare for this interview, I learned a new word. It's called mega constellation. What is a mega constellation, and how does that feed into the problem of light pollution?
1: Okay, so previously to 2019, most satellites that were launched were kind of one-offs, like, you know, a company or a government would spend a whole lot of money to build one fancy satellite and send it up. But SpaceX has pioneered building satellites fast and cheap and many of them and sending many, many satellites up at once. And so astronomers call this a mega constellation because it's not just a constellation of satellites. It is many tens of thousands of satellites is what the current plans are for. And there's many companies that are lined up to do the same thing. Starlink, SpaceX's mega constellation is the first one. And the problem for light pollution is that these satellites, because they're at high altitudes, they reflect sunlight long after the sun has set. So you see them in the sky. They look like stars that are moving, like a little bit faster than a jet. And it used to be, you know, kind of a special thing. Like I used to look up when is the International Space Station going to fly over and, you know, wave at the astronauts, right? That was neat and exciting. But now it's like there's so many, like any time within a couple hours of sunrise or sunset from anywhere in the world, you will see satellites in your sky reflecting sunlight. So that's a huge change, primarily driven by Starlink. But like I mentioned, there's a lot of companies lined up to do the exact same thing.
0: Isn't it true that a few years ago there was a spate of UFO sightings? People were calling their local police department because they would see not one light, but they would see a whole train of lights moving in the sky.
1: Have you seen a Starlink train before?
0: No, I haven't.
1: Okay. It is. So I study this, right? I run simulations on this. And the first time I saw one, I was completely blown away at how weird it looks, right? So when these Starlink satellites first launch, they're at a lower altitude and they're very close together. So like when they first launch, it just looks like a line moving across the sky. It is just totally bizarre. And then they spread out a little bit more and you just have set like many, it looks like many moving stars right next to each other. And there's super bright, just, you know, brighter than Venus. It's crazy how bright they are. And it looks so weird. I've had so many people call me with UFO questions, me personally, and every astronomer that I know has experienced this, right? The New York Times had a big article about how, everybody's losing their minds because of the pandemic lockdowns. But like, no, it's Starlink. Starlink was launching at that time. Everybody's seen it. I went on a radio show in South Korea, where they asked me about UFO sightings over India, right? Like, this is worldwide. Everybody has seen this. SpaceX is doing nothing to teach people about this change that's happening in the night sky that's visible to everyone. And it really annoys me that I have to do their education for them.
0: I wonder if one reason why SpaceX is not educating people is because if they educated the public on what these things are in the night sky, they would have to educate the public on everything else that comes with that, which quickly gets depressing, terrifying. I don't know what the right word is, but you wrote something in the journal Nature, November 2023. You pointed out that as of that point, SpaceX had launched around 5,400 satellites. That number of 5,000 and change is over half of all of the total active satellites in orbit. So there at that time were 8,859 as of last November. I'm sure it's gone up since then.
1: Yep. I just looked it up before we started.
0: Oh, you just looked at what is the current total right now?
1: So the current total as of today, when we're recording this, 5,806 Starlink satellites. Like, they are launching them fast. And there's 5,416 of them that are still in orbit out of 9,296 total active satellites. Starlink makes up 58% of all active satellites, right? One private company controlled by one person controls all of orbit effectively, right? They own more than half of all satellites. It's crazy. And they did that in 4 years.
0: Now, don't worry. SpaceX is all owned by Elon Musk, and he seems like a pretty normal guy.
1: Yeah. So, oh, yeah. Yes.
0: But here's the twist. So they have over half of all active satellites in orbit right now. It's, as you said, over 5,000. But the twist is they are seeking approval, and maybe they already have gotten approval for over 40,000 satellites.
1: Yeah. Yeah, they have provisional approval to launch over 40,000.
0: I mean, that's just...
1: Yeah, more satellites than have ever been launched in total ever, right? Many times more satellites, and they have permission to do that if they want to.
0: I'm just going to jump ahead because I was going to bring this up later, but let's imagine a world where there are 40,000 satellites owned by one guy looping around in low Earth orbit. We're not even going to get to all the other, we will soon get to all the other companies who are getting in on the party. But let's just talk about those 40,000. In order to, this is something I heard you say in a past presentation, in order to get that provisional approval, Starlink had to assure the U.S. government that there was a less than 1 in 10,000 chance that a satellite would come down, not fully burn up in the atmosphere, but come down and kill somebody on the ground. And they said, let's call it 1 in 10,000. And as you said, if you do the math with 40,000 satellites, basically that's Starlink saying, we're going to kill 4 people. And the regulator said, okay, yeah, here's your signature.
1: Yeah, yeah. Like, all of the regulations are not set up for this many satellites, right? They're set up to approve one satellite at a time, maybe a couple, right? And I believe that SpaceX has like updated those numbers since they got the 40,000 approval. But like in their initial filings for, I think it was 12,000 was what they initially asked for. They basically said like, yeah, we got a 1 in 10,000 chance we're going to kill somebody. And, you know, it's pretty crazy that got approved. SpaceX makes a lot of, I mean, there is like really fantastic engineering that goes into these satellites. Like, don't get me wrong. I'm not and I'm not an engineer, I can step back and say like, wow, this is really impressive stuff. But like just on the sheer scale, there's so many things that they're not thinking about. So that is what worries me. They make a big deal out of the fact that their satellites are, they call them completely demisable. So they're designed to burn up completely in Earth's upper atmosphere and not make it to the ground. There's a small chance that some little pieces will make it to the ground, but this is their claim. I believe that there is, from what I've seen, so again, I'm not an expert, I'm not an engineer, but from what I have seen on this topic is that there's no checks on this. Like they don't have to provide a satellite for testing to make sure that it will demise fully, which would be great, right? Like, you know, car companies have to like smash a few cars to show that they're safe, right? Satellite companies should have to give up a few satellites for testing, right? Like it would also be great to find out what chemicals are they going to release in the upper atmosphere when they fully demise, right? So that's a different topic, but
0: now let me just make sure I understand. So when they said there's a 1 in 10,000 chance of us killing someone with one of our satellites falling on someone's head, was that them acknowledging that some of their satellites may not fully burn up?
1: I believe that was the initial calculation, right? So like I said, they have changed, right? They've made, like, this was a few years ago. They're moving very quickly and changing their satellite design very quickly. But yeah, my understanding is, like, in the initial filings, they said that, because this is a threshold that NASA sets, that like your spacecraft has to have less than a 1 in 10,000 chance of killing someone, right? That's, which is not very reassuring when you start getting tens of thousands of spacecraft, right? But that's like the NASA threshold. So yeah, so they said like, yeah, we can meet that. But yeah, when you run that for 12,000 satellites, that's basically saying like, yes, we will kill someone, right? So that is not, you know, clearly that's not what they actually said in the filing. But if you actually run the numbers, right, yes, that is. And that is what the Federal Communications Commission, right, the FCC, the U.S. federal agency, which like their job is regulating radio broadcasts. They are not set up to regulate satellite safety, but that is what they've been asked to do, which is part of the problem, right? So that is the only, really the only approval that they need to launch all of these satellites. They need this one U.S. federal agency to sign off on it. So yeah, it's the regulation is not keeping up with how quickly the landscape is changing in orbit. And that is the biggest part of the problem.
0: That just seems like that would ruin your whole day if a satellite fell on your head.
1: Yeah. And I mean, it's, you know, you see pictures now of like, nobody has been killed yet by, you know, a rocket body or a piece of whatever falling onto the ground. But like, this has happened, right? Yeah, I've seen many recent pictures of like a piece of a SpaceX rocket or a piece of a, you know, SpaceX, one of the Dragon capsules, right, in somebody's field in Australia or something, right? So, you know, most of the world is not high population density. But what happens when one of these falls in a city? It's going to happen eventually. And I think that is really, unfortunately, like that seems to be the way regulation works. It's probably going to take a casualty before real strong regulation is put in place.
0: It just seems like we're on the cusp of a major change. I mean, I know things are already changing very quickly, but we're looking at, like we said, 5,000 something SpaceX Starlink satellites moving up to 40,000. Also, the size of the satellites is going to change too.
1: Yeah. I mean,
0: right now, just so listeners get a sense, you describe the basic Starlink satellite as something that is about the size of a truck. These are not small bits of machinery.
1: Yeah, a lot of people think of these as like CubeSats, but they're not. They are big satellites. Every Starlink is about the mass of a Ford F-150, right? These are big.
0: And you've got over 5,000 of these truck-sized things circling the Earth. They want to take it up to 40,000. And they want to come out with a new model that's even bigger.
1: Yeah. They keep ramping up the size. The original Starlinks were much smaller. You know, still like, I don't know, a few hundred kilograms, but not quite truck sized, but they've been making them bigger and bigger with each new version. So yeah, it's a lot of mass up there already.
0: Now let's talk about some of the other companies. In a recent presentation, you said that we're on track for 65,000 satellites total.
1: Yeah.
0: From Starlink, from Amazon Kuiper, from OneWeb, and there's also a Chinese mega constellation that has gone under different names. Is that still what we're on track for, 65,000?
1: No, that's an underestimate. Isn't that horrible? It's actually much worse than that. Those four mega constellations were the ones that seemed the most plausible when I wrote a research paper on this 2 years ago. But there was a recent research paper where they went and looked at all of the filings. So companies have to like say like, okay, we plan to launch all these to another. This is an international agency that regulates radio broadcasts, again, not set up for satellites. And there are 1 million planned satellites that have been filed for, right? So,
0: oh, no.
1: So 65,000 is a huge underestimate. And like, there's no way, like, I will say, as an orbital dynamicist, there is no way we can have 1 million satellites in orbit safely. There is no way.
0: And we should just say that the reason why all these companies want to send up so many satellites is because Starlink is making a lot of money. These satellites deliver internet access to people on the ground, and that makes Elon Musk money. And so these are profit-seeking corporations, and they say, we want to make money too. And so do we, and so do we, and so do we. And that's how you end up with what should be a shared resource for everybody on Earth being dominated by a few corporations that are operating without any sense of the outcomes, really, the long-term outcomes to humanity.
1: Yeah. And one big question that I have that has not been answered well by any of the satellite companies is, why do they need so many, right? Like, I don't know, my neighbors have Starlink now, right? Like, like it's working okay with 5,000 satellites. Why do they need 8 times more satellites to deliver service, right? Like, I don't think that that has been justified. And that's not something that they've been asked to justify at any stage of the process, right? They're just launching as fast as they can. So it seems like more of a land grab, right? A real estate grab. It seems that way to me as an outsider looking at it. I don't know if that's actually true or not, but yeah, why is that? And it, like, people really need this service, right? Like, I live in a rural place. I know that if I live just a little bit farther out from the city, I wouldn't really have any good options except Starlink, right? Rural and remote internet infrastructure is hugely lagging behind infrastructure for internet in cities, right? And that's true across Canada, that's true across the US, that's true across many, many places in the world, right? And so many governments see Starlink as like, oh, perfect, we don't have to worry about that anymore. They're taking care of it for us, right? And a lot of people are jumping on it because it is so needed, right? So I can absolutely understand why people have Starlink. I should say, like, I don't think you're a terrible person if you use Starlink, right? Like, it's, I understand why people are jumping at this as a, you know, rural internet user. I understand this is a big problem, but I think that we can do it better and safer than it's being done right now.

0: And we're back. If you are just tuning in, you're listening to Tectonic. My name is Mark Hurst. I'm your host. We are halfway through my interview with astronomer Samantha Lawler, talking about Elon Musk's Starlink satellites and the increasing problem of space junk in low Earth orbit. We're also covering Kessler syndrome and some atmospheric effects. It's just a lot of challenging news that I think is important that we're aware of. As I said at the beginning of the show, if you want links to this research and Samantha's work, please go to the episode page at the Tectonic website, which is at tectonic.fm, T-E-C-H, tonic.fm. Let's go ahead now and listen to the second half of my interview with astronomer Sam Lawler here on Tectonic. Let's talk about the safety aspect, because whether we have 40,000 satellites, 65,000 satellites, or something approaching 1 million satellites, there is a problem when low Earth orbit gets too crowded. And of course, it's the possibility of collisions. And as you've pointed out before, at the speeds that these satellites are moving at, even flecks of paint can slam into a satellite and cause a catastrophic result. There's this thing called Kessler syndrome. Maybe you can walk us through what is Kessler syndrome and why is it something that we really want to avoid? And are we possibly in the beginning stages of Kessler syndrome already, even at fewer than 10,000 satellites?
1: Yeah. Okay. This is a big topic, but So in order to stay in orbit, you have to go really, really fast, right? If you imagine throwing a baseball, right? You throw it and it lands a little ways away from you. Throw it farther, lands a little farther away. Like imagine you throw it so far that it goes over the horizon and all the way around the Earth, right? Think about how fast it would have to go to do that, right? So in order to stay in orbit, everything has to travel at several kilometers per second. And actually the lower orbit you are, the faster you have to go to stay in orbit. So all of these satellites are suddenly being added to the lowest stable orbit. Right. If you get much lower than that, you start to get drag from the atmosphere. Right. Because Earth's atmosphere doesn't just end. It sort of gets, thinner and thinner and thinner. So there's still, a few molecules way up there at 550 kilometers altitude where Starlink operates. And that atmospheric drag causes the satellites to slowly fall down. And this is a good thing in some ways, because it means that like little flecks of paint and stuff will eventually fall down and burn up in Earth's atmosphere. At 550 kilometers, the time scale for that is something like decades. Lower down, it happens faster. Higher up, it happens much, much slower, right? So these satellites are, operating. Starlink is in this fairly low orbit where they have to travel very, very fast. They're adding satellites to this already incredibly dense orbital shell. They keep adding them. And the risk of collisions goes up and up and up as they add higher and higher densities, right? So if you get a collision, which has happened in the past, we have had a collision between a functional satellite and a dead satellite, that creates a whole bunch of debris, right? And all of that debris is also traveling at several kilometers per second and now in slightly random directions, right? So that debris can, each piece of debris can take out other satellites. If this happens in the Starlink orbit, that would be catastrophic very, very quickly, because you have little pieces of debris taking out more satellites, making more debris. This is Kessler syndrome, right? This runaway collisional cascade. And that is the worst case scenario for what could happen in orbit. So Starlink has a very sophisticated collision avoidance system that they say is autonomous. So the Starlink satellites, because they're in the super high density orbit, they have to constantly change their orbits to avoid crashing into themselves, right? And so far, they've been very successful at it. The main problem comes in that there are lots and lots of pieces of junk that are also up there, right? And not all of them are mapped. Like, we don't know where everything is. And even very small things can cause really big problems very quickly, right? And this junk just sort of slowly spirals through the orbit from higher orbits, right? So it's constantly changing. It's constant, like, it's really hard to keep track of. Starlink satellites are also constantly changing their orbits, right? And so other companies, other, you know, governments that operate satellites have to basically ask permission to go through that orbit, right? Because Starlink is the one who is controlling all of the collision avoidance within that high density shell. So far, they have done a great job of avoiding collisions. There hasn't been any, but they're getting to higher and higher densities. And I don't know how long they can actually keep that up. Right now, they maneuver their satellites when I believe it's a 1 in 100,000 chance of collision, right? Which sounds super tiny, right? But when you have 100,000 near collisions happening every year, which is what they're getting to, you're going to have a collision, right? Even if you're maneuvering at that really safe threshold. They can't keep it up. There's no way that they can do this flawlessly forever and keep increasing the density of that orbit. So again, like, why do they need so many in that one orbit? That is making everything less safe. And if we get a collision in the Starlink orbit, you know, weather observation satellites, other communication satellites, spy satellites, right? Like, those, many of those are right in that orbit. The astronauts, right? That would be unusable. If there is a collision in the Starlink shell, that part of orbit will be unusable for decades, at least. So that is the worst possible case. And I hope that we don't get to that. But I'm really scared that we're not going to change fast enough. So, yeah.
0: Right, because it needs regulation. And as you've pointed out before, it needs to be international regulation. It can't just be, okay, Canada wants to do the right thing and says, hey, stop that. We're going to need multiple governments to work together to make some changes before Kessler syndrome actually occurs. I want to read something you wrote about that. The risks here, you said if Kessler syndrome actually occurs, it would, quote, prevent the use of communication, weather, science, and astronautical satellites in low Earth orbit for decades. And it is unclear whether a spacecraft could even be launched successfully through the debris shell, there's a phrase, debris shell, to enable travel to other planets. Humans would effectively be trapped on Earth by space junk. So the stakes are really high. And again, it's hard for me to avoid coming back to this point that much of our planetary future on this point and our ability to use communication satellites and so on rests in the hands of one man who is
1: terrifying.
0: Yeah. I mean, how did we get to this point where one Silicon Valley billionaire controls the next several decades of Earth's future in these respects? It's crazy.
1: Yeah. It is completely crazy. Yeah. And debris shell, right? Like, that, these are all terms that I've used from astronomy simulations with, like, you know, asteroid belt collisions and stuff. I never thought I would be applying this to our own orbit, right? Like, that's horrible that we've gotten to this point. And we might already be in the beginning stages of this, right? So Kessler syndrome is defined as the point where if you stop launches, the number of collisions will continue to increase, right? And, like, we are at such a high density already that might be happening, right? Like, even if we stopped launching all satellites tomorrow, collisions would continue to increase, right? There's so many satellites out there. And I should point out that geosynchronous orbit is way outside where this would happen. So, like, we'd still have geosynchronous satellites, even if we have full Kessler syndrome happening in low Earth orbit, we'd still have geosynchronous satellites for as long as they continue to function, but we wouldn't be able to replace them, right? So let's not do that, please.
0: There's one other aspect that I want to cover, because I feel like we have not terrified and depressed the listeners quite enough. So just one last
1: step.
0: And that is that what tech apologists will say, and I've heard this, is they say, you Luddite, you're always complaining about everything. Don't you know that all of these bits of satellites and everything else and flecks of paint, they're all going to reenter the atmosphere and they're going to burn up? It's such an elegant solution. It's a self-cleaning technology. We've already covered why that's not such a great assumption, because these little flecks of paint and a lot of the debris shell can stick around for decades. But let's just say that was the case. Let's say that the lifetime of a satellite, in SpaceX's own publications, they say the satellites are designed to stay up for 5 years and then to re-enter burn up. Okay, let's just talk about what happens when a truck-sized mass of electronics and other kinds of materials burns up in the upper atmosphere. And again, we're not talking about one here or there. We're talking about thousands. You've pointed out that if around 40,000 satellites, which is what they want to put up, are coming down every 5 years, that means that the atmosphere every day is going to be getting 23 truck-sized masses of material.
1: Yeah. It's one truck per hour is a good way to think about it. That's a horrible way to think about it.
0: And so what's in these satellites, and why should we be concerned about polluting our upper atmosphere with this stuff?
1: Yeah. And okay, so this is the scariest part is we don't know. We really don't know, right? So this is somewhere where, you know, astronomers are sort of like the canaries in the coal mine here, because like we see, oh my gosh, there's all these satellites in the sky. That's annoying. It's messing up my data, right? Wait a second. How many are they going to launch? Oh no, that's really going to cause problems. Wait a second. What does that actually do to the atmosphere? Oh my gosh, right? Like I'm not an atmospheric scientist. Like very few people have just started to study this, right? One satellite per hour is basically what they're saying that they're going to burn up in the atmosphere, right? Satellites are mostly aluminum by mass, right? Like that's most of the casing around them and everything. They also have a bunch of weird metals in like, you know, solar panels and computer chips and stuff, right? And that is, it's not going away, right? It is getting added to Earth's upper atmosphere every hour, right? You know, you can point out like, well, but wait, you know, Earth gets 50 tons of meteorites per day entering Earth's atmosphere, which is true. But meteorites are mostly rocks, right? They're not mostly metal. They're, you know, a few, you know, you think about meteorites, you think about a big hunk of metal, right? But most of the meteoroids that are entering Earth's atmosphere are rocks. Most of the mass of these satellites is metals, right? What is that going to do? We don't actually know. We have no idea. There's some indication that it could make alumina, which is ozone depleting. It reflects sunlight. I've also heard people say like, oh, that's great. It'll lower Earth's temperature. And like, that's like geoengineering. Like, no. Like, oh my gosh, if you're going to talk about geoengineering, you need to talk about it carefully and deliberately, not as an accident of some other terrible thing that we're doing, right? Like that is not the way to talk about this. So don't talk about this positively. We don't actually know what this is going to do. I saw a recent paper that it could even change how Earth's magnetosphere operates, right? It could change Earth's magnetic field, because suddenly you have this shell of metal ions in the upper atmosphere that could shield Earth's natural magnetic field from going out into space. What would that do to, you know, incoming solar storms and stuff, right? Like, we have no idea what we are doing. And these companies, because space is not legally considered an environment, so they don't have to do any sort of environmental assessment, right? Like one big thing that would help here is if space were legally considered an environment, because it is intimately tied to our upper atmosphere and, you know, the surface of the planet, right? And there was a case that went up to the U.S. Supreme Court. I believe it's been appealed now, but I'm not 100% sure of that, to try to get low Earth orbit at least recognized as an environment and subject to U.S. Environmental regulations. So we just have to wait and see if that helps at all. But yeah, right now these companies don't have to do anything to show that this is safe. And a lot of astronomers like me have sat down and just done back of the envelope calculations and are very freaked out now.
0: Yeah, a pattern I hear in your responses is there's no regulation. So these companies can do whatever they want, and they can be as opaque as they want about what materials are in the satellites and what their plans are and how they work and everything else. They don't have to tell us anything. They don't even have to educate the public about what these lines are in the sky. So
1: One of my collaborators was trying to find start doing some atmospheric modeling, and just asked what are your satellites made of, right? And started having a conversation with one of the satellite companies, and they wanted her to sign a non-disclosure agreement before they would tell her anything, right? And I was like, well, but that doesn't help, because then I can't actually do anything with it, right? So it's just a totally different mentality, right? It's all considered to be proprietary. Keep all the secrets, don't share it with anybody. But like, it is to the point where it is going to change our atmosphere. There was a recent stratospheric science flight that found that 10% of dust is already from reentries of rockets and satellites, right? We're already starting to see this change in the upper atmosphere, and we don't know what it's going to do. We have no idea. Nobody is studying it. Satellite companies need to fund this study, because we need to know if it's safe or not.
0: I've got my hand over my forehead. You can see this.
1: Oh, do you want to go to what people can do to fight this? We can talk about that.
0: I do, but there's one other thing that I want to point out.
1: Yeah.
0: You shouldn't have to be doing this. I mean, you're doing great work educating the public, but you trained as an astronomer who's studying the Kuiper Belt, and you can't even do that as well because these stupid satellites are screwing up your photography.
1: Yeah. I mean, okay, so I study orbits in the Kuiper Belt. You stare at a spot on the sky for a few minutes at a time, watch to see what moves between your images, right? And then you can figure out how far away they are, what kind of orbits they're on, right? That was what I would love to be getting back to. I would love to just geek out about cool orbits rather than worrying about the future of my scientific field and my atmosphere. But you really need to get observation points really close to twilight, which is when satellites are the brightest, right? So while I'm trying to look for a Kuiper Belt object, or while another astronomer is trying to look for potentially hazardous asteroids, you stare at one spot on the sky for a few minutes, and in that time, many satellites will fly through the field of view and leave these bright lines across your image, right? And you lose that data. All of astronomy, right? Every single taxpayer-funded ground-based telescope is now doing less effective science because of the actions of a private company, right? That hurts. that really hurts. And I'm already seeing it in my data, right? I'm trying to find new Kuiper Belt objects, and my search is less effective than it was even 3 years ago. It's the number of satellite streaks in my images, it's causing problems now, and it's just going to get worse. It's really bad.
0: All right. What can we do, Sam? Help us.
1: Yeah. Okay. So, I mean, what would help the most is, of course, international regulation, right? But that is super slow. What you can do to help is, well, number one, tell people, right? Most people are completely unaware that this is happening, especially if you live in a fairly light polluted place like, the East Coast of the US, right? You haven't seen these. You might not have even seen a Starlink train, even though they're super bright, right? Tell people how the sky is changing and how orbit is changing and how that is making everything less safe, right? And we don't know what these, you know, what is going to happen in the atmosphere because of all of these planned reentries, right? Most people have no idea of the downsides. They just think, oh, Starlink internet, that's cool. And they don't know all of the drawbacks, right? So tell people that is the first step. The next step is talk to your government representatives and advocate for other ways of getting rural internet, right? A lot of this is being driven by military funding at this point, and there's not a whole lot that individuals can do about that. But rural internet is kind of like their main market, at least the main market that they talk about. So get other ways of broadband, right? Rural broadband is so neglected. You know, where I live, you know, I know this is true in the US, I know it's true in Canada, right? Where I live, I could connect my house to, I'm connected to electricity, I'm connected to a phone line that I don't use. I could connect to a natural gas line, even though, you know, I live 10 kilometers from the nearest town, but I can't connect to broadband, right? I'm on a cell tower network here. So like advocating for that development is really important at all levels of government, right? And then go enjoy the night sky, right? That is another thing that I would tell everyone to do. Go, there's some great maps. Dark Sky International is a great dark sky advocacy group. They've got some good maps. You can look up like, where is the closest dark sky place to my house? Could I go camping there? Get out and look at the night sky, see the satellites, know that at most latitudes, not all latitudes, but at most latitudes, there is a period where you can't see any satellites, and enjoy it, right? You know, go look at the night sky and take a friend with you, right? And let people see this shared resource that we are losing access to, both because of urban light pollution and because of satellites. So yeah, those are some tips.
0: Go see the night sky while we still can. I think that's good advice.
1: Yeah.
0: Sam, I really appreciate you taking this time to speak with us today. Sam Lawler at the University of Regina, thanks for being on Tectonic, and I hope you'll be back sometime.
1: Thanks for having me. Clear skies, everybody.
0: And we're back. You're listening to Tectonic. My name is Mark Hurst. I'll be your host for the remainder of the show. We just heard my interview with astronomer Samantha Lawler talking about the problem of space junk, especially around Elon Musk's Starlink satellites, of which there are over 10,000 in low Earth orbit right now out of around 15,000 active satellites total. So you could see this is a problem. And it's growing. If you go to the episode page, you can see a graph by Jonathan McDowell that I have posted. Again, the episode page is at the Tectonic website, tectonic.fm, T-E-C-H, tonic.fm. And if you scroll down a bit, you'll see this graph with the title Active Satellites in Earth Orbit. And you'll see that the total is right around 15,000. And the majority of those active satellites are Starlink. What is most striking about this graph is that it goes from 1960, when I guess the first satellite went up, to 2026, and it's just a spike. The graph is increasing little by little by little, all the way from 1960 to, I would say, about 2010, 2015. It's just a slight rise year after year. And then at about 2015, 2018, 2019, somewhere around there, it just goes almost vertical. And you look at this, and if you just project it out a few years, you can see how we could get to, as Sam was painting for us, these various scenarios of tens of thousands of satellites or even hundreds of thousands of satellites in low Earth orbit. As Sam said, if we get to a million active satellites in low Earth orbit, it's just not going to work. We are going to be in grave risk of Kessler syndrome kicking off if it hasn't already by that point. our excitement around missions like Artemis II are going to be dimmed somewhat if we can no longer launch astronauts or even unmanned missions outside of our upper atmosphere. This brings me to what I promised earlier, which is that I have a couple of surprises for you at the end of the show. They both have to do with data centers. And I want to go ahead and present you with the first of these surprises. There was an essay, a comedic essay, that appeared in The New Yorker. This is in the April 13, 2026 issue. And the essay is written by Jed Feynman and Nehemiah Marcos, and it's called Our Mom and Pop Data Center. I'm not going to read the entire thing for you. You can go to The New Yorker to get that, but I'm going to read an excerpt. I found this relevant and well-written and funny. Here it is. An excerpt of Our Mom and Pop Data Center by Jed Feynman and Nehemiah Marcos in The New Yorker, April 13, 2026. For more than five generations, Hillsbrook Servers has prided itself on being a family-owned and operated data center. Situated on a parcel of what was once bright green Iowa pasture, our supercomputing facility may not look like much, but when push comes to shove, we route data that's honest, sustainable, and community-driven. You haven't experienced data like Hillsbrook Data. Our journey began in the late 2020s with the family patriarch, Joseph Glunt, who grew up milking cows and podcasting on this very land. In 2028, heeding the advice of an ad he saw on Instagram, Joseph traded in his family's cows for his first server rack. That's when Hillsbrook Servers was born. At a time when IT infrastructure was dominated by megacorporations exploiting the global supply chain, Hillsbrook had a vision for a new type of data, small batch, handcrafted, and hyperlocal. From copper and silicon to neodymium and dysprosium, we harvest our minerals and rare earth metals the old-fashioned way. If it's in a semiconductor, we source it directly from our own front yard with a shovel, a respirator mask, and an ice-cold pitcher of lemonade, just as Joseph and his daughters did more than a century ago. That's a Hillsbrook promise. Folks in town should feel comforted, knowing that their shopping habits, banking details, medical records, retinal gaze tracking, private browsing history, neural implant transmissions, smart fridge contents, toilet analytics, and work emails are hosted in perpetuity by a family that cares. At Hillsbrook Servers, your data is more than just ones and zeros. It's non-binary, like your great-grandparents used to be back in the 2020s. Now, you might be wondering a few things. How do we deal with cybersecurity? Is it fair for local communities to have to subsidize our electric bill when the economic benefits are unevenly distributed? Should we be allowed to consume 99% of the town's water? Well, if we had our druthers, we wouldn't concern ourselves with those big city politics. Our only focus is on powering more AI, more innovation, and more family values in every bite. At Hillsbrook, we're not tech bros, we're tech brothers, tech sisters, tech mothers and fathers. We're small tech, moving slow and fixing things, relaying data on the information super country road. So the next time you're scrolling in your VR contact lenses, you can feel good knowing that your feed may have come from a data center that's rooted in tradition, humming with electricity and pride. And it looks like a barn. From our family to yours, Hillsbrook Servers. An Amazon, NVIDIA, Disney, ExxonMobil, Monsanto company. And that again was Our Mom and Pop Data Center by Jed Feynman and Nehemiah Marcos in The New Yorker, the April 13, 2026 issue. And I guess I should go ahead and tell you about the final surprise for the show today. It's the outro song. It's a song by SMA, and it's called Not a Bubble. It's off of the new album.

Two centuries ago, one in every 4 or 5 hectares of land in Ireland was covered by bog. A wild and wonderful type of landscape, underlain by anything up to 15 metres of peat, of very limited agricultural value, but a vital source of fuel in a country that had lost almost all of its woods between the 16th and the 19th century. Now, almost all of that has disappeared, mostly as a result of large-scale industrial harvesting of peat. And all we're left with are a few small remnant fragments, precious fragments, such as this, the conservation of which is an important conservation priority. But perhaps even more important is the restoration to as great an extent as possible to those now degraded peatlands which have been stripped of their great reserves of peat to a state of biological diversity and to a state where something is restored of their ability to sequester carbon. Of how they came to be here in the first place, of how they came to be the wild and wonderful places they once were, to tell the brief chapter of how they disappeared, and most importantly, what we can do to restore as much as is possible of what has been lost. Towards the end of the Ice Age, 12 or 13,000 years ago, a great lake formed in the Midlands between two melting ice masses that had begun to split apart and were moving away from each other. One of them was anchored in place on Slieve Bloom to the south, and the other was retreating northwestwards. Over time, great quantities of sand and gravel carried in meltwater streams in tunnels at the base of the ice were washed into this lake and deposited as deltas and fans along the margins of the lake. And it is these deposits that in time came to become the winding ridges and waves of the eskers, which are such a distinguishing and characteristic feature of the landscape of the Midlands.

The great size of some of the boulders in the Eskers gives us some idea of the power of the meltwater rivers flowing beneath the ice. Elsewhere, a more general blanket of mixed rocky debris was dumped on the land. Rock debris that had been entombed in the moving glaciers and left behind when the retreating ice finally melted. When the ice had all melted away, a network of lakes replaced the one great lake of the late glacial period. Then, when conditions became warm enough for life to return, the lakes were colonized by vegetation and animal life. And it was these lakes that, over the course of time, became the templates for the formation of peat. Peat is an organic soil that forms where conditions are waterlogged and therefore anaerobic, inhibiting decomposition of dead plant material, which therefore builds up over time. Where the many meters of peat have been stripped away from the bogs, we can see with our own eyes and examine the evidence for this first chapter in the story of the bogs. So this is what we find underneath all those many meters of peat. This white limey deposit, which is known as marl. And the marl is made up largely of the remains of the plants that were growing at the bottom of these early post-glacial lakes, particularly stoneworts, which have a limey skeleton. And in fact, there are still some stoneworts actually growing in the drain. Here are some. So the limey skeletons of these building up year by year is what largely went to the composition of the marl. And if we examine the marl more closely, we can see that it also contains numerous remains of lots of different species of freshwater snails. Many of them similar to species that are found in limestone lakes in the Midlands today, and others which have since disappeared from Ireland. So that's the marl, and sometimes in some places the marl can accumulate or has accumulated to a depth of several metres. And if we take a look now at what is on top of the marl, what comes immediately after the marl, we can see this is the lowest peat here, okay? The lowest peat. If we take some of that away and have a look at that. Because it's very crumbly and it breaks into kind of flat plate-like bits. This is reed swamp or reed marsh peat, and it's made up largely of the remains of reeds that were growing on the margins of the lake. And if you look more closely, you can actually still see the flattened remains of the leaf stems. See how easy it breaks, because it's breaking parallel to those flat stems of the reeds. So those are flattened reed stems, basically. That's a good example, see? Okay, so that's reed swamp peat. And again, in some places, that reed marsh, reed swamp peat can accumulate to a depth of several metres. Then on top of that, here it's not as deep as that. It's maybe 2/3 of a metre here. But on top of that, you'll see the peat becomes much more crumbly. There are no reed stems in this, but what there are present are little twigs. You see bits of twigs present here, and if you look at those more closely, those little twigs are going to be mainly birch or alder. This crumbly black peat is fen peat, which accumulated
As the advance of the reed marsh into the lake squeezed out the open water altogether, and conditions became suitable for a woody, swamp-like habitat in which this fen peat accumulated, again, for many hundreds of years. Over the course of time, then, the reeds extended further and further out into the deeper waters of the lake, giving rise to large areas of reed swamp, eventually squeezing the open water out altogether and accumulating as reed swamp peat, sometimes to a depth of several metres. Although the plants growing in these new fen habitats had an abundant supply of minerals, limited soil aeration and waterlogged conditions continue to inhibit decomposition, resulting in continued peat formation. But in time, the growing thickness of peat raised the surface beyond the reach of groundwater and its nutrient supply, giving the advantage to new communities of plants that could thrive without that source of nutrients. These communities of bog plants now replaced those of the fen, plants that had evolved a variety of different strategies which enabled them to survive independently of groundwater nutrients. The marl here can be as much as several metres deep, but down below the marl, there is often an older and very different sort of clay. This older clay formed in the Great Lake that lay across the Midlands towards the end of the Ice Age, the same lake into which the sands and gravels of the eskers were swept and deposited along the margins. Long before conditions became warm enough for any vegetation to grow or for the marl to form. But this was the finest sediment, which drifted out into the deeper waters of that great lake, where it settled slowly year by year, forming a finely laminated clay, each narrow band recording a single year of seasonal deposition. This older clay, which is very dense and heavy, sticky in texture and blue-grey in colour, is the material from which the yellow bricks that are such a distinctive feature of Offaly's architecture were made from the 17th century onward. In the 19th and early 20th centuries, bricks from this clay were made on a modestly industrial scale along the Brosna and its Clodagh tributary, where the same blue-grey late glacial clay occurs extensively under the Callows. But they were made on a smaller scale from clay under the bog in many localities. The bricks were made by hand, one by one, using timber moulds, and since the kiln in which they were burnt was made of the bricks themselves, nothing remains at the site of these kilns today but the telltale signs of scattered, broken brick. They were especially fashionable for framing windows and doors, but in areas close to the bogs, entire houses were often made of brick and rough stone from the glacial moraine. This brief look at how the bogs came to be here in the first place is the first part of a three-act drama, which is the story of the raised bogs. In the second act, we will look at how the bogs grew to be the wild and wonderful places they once were, and at how they disappeared as we exploited their great reserves of peat for energy, for fuel, and for horticultural use. In the third act, we will look to the future, at what we need to do in particular to restore to these now degraded areas of peatland that have been stripped of their great reserves of peat, of as much as we can of their lost biological diversity and their ability to sequester carbon.

It's hard to believe that 10 or 11,000 years ago, here, where the bog now is, there was a great lake that extended as far as the eye could see in every direction. But the evidence is down there beneath 5 or 6, sometimes 7 meters of peat, in the form of the clay that accumulated in that lake. And where turf cutting has cut a vertical section through those many meters of peat, we can trace the subsequent development of the bog over the several millennia of its growth. There is the white clay at the base, and above that half a meter or so of black fen peat. Then the brown peat of the bog takes over. The varying colour of the peat up through the profile is due to the changing nature of the vegetation as the bog grew over time. These lighter layers are dominated by sphagnum moss, while the darker layers have lots of heather twigs. The upper few metres is largely sphagnum moss, reflecting much wetter conditions. So this is the brown turf, and if you split it open parallel to its layers, you can see it contains lots of twigs of heather. Sometimes you can see flattened stems of bog cotton, plants like that. And this is the sphagnum peat, which dominates the upper part of the peat profile, sometimes to a depth of several meters. And that's made up almost completely of sphagnum leaves and stems. And under a microscope, you can actually identify the particular species of sphagnum to species level. So it gives us a pretty detailed record, a pretty detailed picture of how the bog was growing and developing in response to changing conditions at the surface and in its surroundings. But with the powerful microscope, we can see much more than stems and leaves. We can actually identify the pollen grains that rain down on the bog during all the centuries of its growth. And this gives us a remarkably detailed picture of how the bog surface itself was changing, but more importantly, of how the woodland and forest in the surroundings was changing over time. This pollen record, preserved for us in the upward growing peat of the bogs, provides us with a picture of how the landscape around the bog was changing over the last several millennia. Every species or group of species has its own distinctive pollen grain, and these grains have a very tough outer skin or integument, so that the annual rain of pollen falling on lakes or bogs is preserved in the peat of the bog or the bottom sediment of the lake. The pollen comes mainly from wind-pollinated trees, which produce enormous quantities. So the record in the peat gives us a measure of how the woodland changed over the millennia that followed the retreat of the ice. This series of microscope images shows the pollen grains of elm, hazel, birch, oak, pine and alder, as well as ribwort plantain and bog bean at the bottom. This is the upper part of a pollen diagram from All Saints Bog in Offaly, showing the last 1,000 years or so, beginning at the bottom. The width of the coloured vertical bands representing the different species, mainly of trees, is proportional to the abundance of their pollen at different periods over time. The most striking thing about this particular diagram is a dramatic reduction in the area of woodland, dominated mainly by hazel, beginning late in the 17th century, and the resulting expansion in the area of open land dominated by the grasses of farmland. To begin with, the bogs were confined to depressions and low places in the landscape. But once conditions became suitable for sphagnum to become dominant at the surface, the bog could grow upwards independently of the level of the water table in the surrounding landscape, because sphagnum has the most extraordinary water holding capacity, and it has the chemical ability to maintain conditions in an acidic state in its surroundings, which inhibits the growth of competing vegetation which might otherwise smother the sphagnum.
This enabled the bog to grow upwards indefinitely, so that in time it assumed a domed profile and began to encroach ever further sideways on surrounding land that was covered in forest, swamping and eventually entombing the trees. And where the bog has been stripped away, we can often see the entombed remains of these ancient forests, the trees often bulldozed away, but sometimes still rooted in their original places. They are generally of Scots pine, although oak, yew, and other species are not uncommon. These remains are usually the rooted stumps of Scots pine trees. And where the stems have subsequently been cut across, it's often possible to count the annual growth rings of the tree, and it's also sometimes possible to measure the distances between the individual trees when they're still in their original position. And this enables us to reconstruct in outline the great forest that grew here before it was subsequently entombed by the encroaching bog. Nearly 430 rooted trees of the ancient pine forest, as well as close to 40 fallen trunks, have been studied and measured here at Clongowney and at nearby Drina in South Offaly. Here at Clongowney, 13% of the trees had a diameter of 90 centimetres or over, that is, they were over 200 years old, and 35% had a diameter of 46 centimetres, or over 100 years old. This means that this forest was similar in many respects to the native pinewood stands of present-day Scotland, with a varied age structure and a multi-layered tree canopy. It gives us a glimpse not only of what this area was like all those thousands of years ago, but what cutaway areas such as this could become again in the future, if we take the right decisions now. The oldest tree recorded in the forest at Drina next door was 311 years old. Only the stumps of the trees are still rooted where they grew. The rotting stems have snapped away and can sometimes be found lying beside the anchored stumps. Because it is such a challenging place to live, permanently waterlogged, acidic, generally open and windswept, and seriously nutrient deficient, the bog is a very interesting place in ecological terms, and the plants that grow here need to have special strategies in order to survive. And one of the most interesting of these strategies, which is found in several groups of bog plants, is to become carnivorous. In other words, to rely for their nutrient supply not on the nutrients that they can obtain from the peat soil, which has virtually none, but from the bodies of animals. And of the several groups of insectivorous plants of the bog, the most eye-catching and certainly the most common are the sundews.

The leaves of sundews are covered with tentacles, each with a little knob-like gland at the end that secretes an extremely viscid glue, which glistens like dew in the sun and turns the leaf into a very efficient flytrap. When an insect alights on the leaf, the tentacles closest to it bend towards the centre, gradually followed by those further away. Small insects are the usual prey, but creatures as large as dragonflies are sometimes captured. The tentacle glands also secrete a range of enzymes that dissolve all but the skeleton of the victim, and they are also largely responsible for absorbing the resulting fluid. When the prey has been digested, the leaves open out again and secretion slows down so that the leaves can dry out. This means that hard parts, like the chitinous skeleton, can be blown away before the leaf starts to secrete its deceptive dew again. These are the flowers of bladderwort, which lives in pools on the bog and is really hardly recognisable as a flowering plant except when the pale yellow flowers appear at the surface in midsummer. The rest of the plant consists of a series of tiny bladder-like structures arranged along the stems. These bladders are the most fascinating part of the plant. Indeed, they are among the most intricate structures found anywhere in the plant kingdom. At the entrance of each bladder is a little one-way valve or trapdoor with trigger hairs. This valve is structured in such a way that it can only open inwards. When a small creature touches the bristles on the surface of the valve, it opens, and the walls of the bladder are triggered so as to suddenly distend by as much as 80% of their volume, sucking water into the bladder along with the hapless creature that triggered the response. All this happens in 10 to 15 thousandths of a second. Once inside, there is no way out, and the prey is digested by enzymes and acids secreted by the wall of the bladder. The trap is ready for action again between half an hour and 2 hours after it has been sprung. Behind the movement of debris at the surface, you can see the busy movement of numerous microinvertebrates, a populous prey for the plant. Other types of nutrient strategies include symbiotic associations between the plant and specialized fungi in the soil, where the fungus provides the plant with phosphate and nitrogen in exchange for the carbohydrates the photosynthetic plants can manufacture in abundance. Fungi cannot manufacture their own food, but they can harvest its nutrient ingredients efficiently. This is the strategy developed by the several members of the heather family that are such an important part of the bog vegetation. Yet other bog species, such as sedges like bog cotton, survive by carefully hoarding the meagre nutrient supply they manage to extract from the peat. The sphagnum mosses get their minuscule nutrient requirements from rainfall, for which reason these raised bogs are described as umbrotrophic, umbros being the Greek word for a cloud. Because the bog is such an open place, the animals that live here are much more easily spotted by would-be predators. And the most widely adopted stratagem to avoid being spotted is camouflage. And there are some superb examples, particularly among the insects that live on the bog. None more so, perhaps, than the emperor moth, whose caterpillars resemble the colours and patterns of the heather on which they feed. The eggs are laid in early summer. As it grows, the caterpillar turns from black to green, with a black band on each segment. The green areas between, with 7 pink or yellow tubercles with tufts of short black bristles. The spiracles through which the caterpillar breathes are bright orange in colour. It is fully grown as the heather begins to flower, and this wonderful display of colour, which would make the insect so conspicuous against a uniform background, enables it to disappear against the green and pink and black of the flowering heather. In autumn, the caterpillar spins a silken sarcophagus inside which its body dissolves
in the amazing transformation of metamorphosis. The pupil case inside has a trapdoor at one end that enables the adult moth to emerge. The forewings of the female have prominent eye spots. The hind wings have a similar eye spot standing out against a broad white band. The female is on the wing only in darkness, but the somewhat less conspicuous male frequently flies by day. It has a most remarkable sense of smell and can locate a female in the darkness from several kilometres away. But the emperor moth is only one, if among the most eye-catching and amazing, of the several hundred or more insect species that live here. Each of these species has its own story to tell, and each one really needs its own 10 minutes to even outline the wonder of its life. Open pools are a characteristic feature of the bog, and these have a varied and fascinating fauna of invertebrates, including many water beetles and bugs, and the bog or raft spider, which lies in wait for unwary insect prey on the margins of the pools. These wet places provide ideal habitat for newts and frogs, and the common lizard, Ireland's only native reptile, is found in drier parts of the bog. Several bird species are at home on the open bog, including the skylark and meadow pipit, and many others occur in the wooded fringes that surround most bogs. This is where you are most likely to hear in summer the parasitic cuckoo, whose favourite host is the meadow pipit. All of this is, to an extent, a thing of the past. The great raised bogs which once covered vast tracts of land in the Midlands have largely disappeared, mainly as a result of industrial mining of their reserves of peat, especially over the last 75 years or so. And it's only in recent decades that we have come to realise and to properly appreciate the extent of what their disappearance represents in terms of lost biodiversity, in ecological terms. In the third part of this series, we'll take a look at what we can do, what we urgently need to do, to look after what little remains of the intact raised bogs, and at what we can do to restore to all the bogs that have been depleted of their peat reserves as much as we can of their biological diversity.

This is the very heart of Boora Bog. Still, when I was born, one of the most extensive, wildest and most undeveloped tracts of raised bog in all of Ireland. And on that account, it is one of the first to be taken over by Borden Mona for the systematic large-scale exploitation of its vast peat resource when Borden Mona was established in 1946. And if we had been standing here in 1946, we would have been standing on the edge of a lake without the slightest sound or sight of human influence on any horizon. But the lake is long gone, because the draining of Loch Boora was the first step in lowering the water table to a degree sufficient for the large peat harvesting machines to move freely across the surface. And the bog itself is now largely cut away. But then, as the years went by, more and more of the half metre to a metre of peat under the bog on the margins of the now drained lake weathered away, revealing this artificial looking ridge of cobbles and small boulders, which became ever clearer as the years went by. At first this was thought to be a trackway of some kind, but closer examination showed it to be a natural feature, part of a rocky storm beach on the eastern shore of a promontory in a much larger lake than the recently drained modern Loch Boora, a lake that existed here following the Ice Age, long before the raised bogs had started to form. But what utterly astonished the archaeologists who came to investigate in the summer of 1977 was that along this short stretch of storm beach there were the charcoal remains of 14 hearths, or fireplaces, together with hundreds of stone tools and a large number of bones, the leftovers from the meals of the makers of the stone tools. Bones of red deer, wild pig, small animals mostly, along with the bones of fishes and small birds, perhaps ducks, and with scatters of shells of hazelnuts, showing that these too were an important element in the diet of these people. Among the tools were more than 400 blades of chert, simple tools struck from a core such as this with little evidence of subsequent reworking. But from an archaeological point of view, the most significant tools were more than 200 microliths, the signature tool of the Mesolithic. These microliths are diminutive bladelets and slivers of stone carefully worked along one or both edges and designed to be fitted into slots in wooden hafts in order to provide sharp edges for saw-like tools. Charcoal from the hearths gave a radiocarbon date of between 6,500 and 7,030 BC, which on the archaeological timescale is the early Mesolithic. This discovery at Boora dramatically altered our understanding of the early settlement of Ireland. The hearth assemblage at Boora is thought to represent the temporary presence of Mesolithic people with a nomadic lifestyle, organised around the seasonal abundance of the wild plants and animals on which they subsisted, one of several transitory stations in a cyclical seasonal pattern. Up to this, it was thought that the earliest settlers were confined to the northeast coast, while the rest of the island was covered with forest, marsh and bog, and that people were not to be found in the Midlands until the Neolithic period 3,000 years later. What all this shows, very dramatically, is that our human story here in the Midlands unfolds in parallel with the story of the bogs. During the 9 millennia since the peat began to form at Boora, the bogs have recorded not only the story of the changing landscape in its pollen record, but also our human story in the form of artifacts of every kind, belonging to every archaeological period, making the entombing bogs Ireland's greatest repository of archaeological wealth. There are treasures and ornaments of gold and bronze,
such as these from the Derryn Boy hoard found in a bog near Kilcormac, tools and weapons of iron, trackways of timber and stone constructed to cross the bog and later entombed by its continued upward growth, such as this one leading across the bog to the monastic island of Limonahan, coins and ceramics, and things like clothes and shoes from ages past, such as these from Corhill Bog, which are rarely preserved in other contexts. Even human bodies. This hand belongs to a man exhumed from the bog at Old Crohan in North Offaly. In Gaelic Ireland, say down to the 17th century, much of Ireland was still forested and woodland was carefully managed. The population was low and there was plenty of timber for carpentry and for firewood. But by the middle of the 19th century, the country had become almost entirely deforested. And increasingly, as timber became scarce and the population rose, people turned to the bogs for their household fuel, the only fuel most people had access to for heating and for cooking. These inroads for fuel on the margins at first had little more impact than nibbles around the edges. And the bogs were so fast it must have seemed to people that they would last forever. But as the decades grew into centuries, these annual incursions, these bite-sized incursions, extended further and further into the bog. Turf was cut with a special turf spade known as a slawn or slane, and saving the turf was backbreaking, labour-intensive work. In more recent years, the use of small tractor-mounted cutting machines did away with the labour of cutting the sods and wheeling them out to dry on the ground. But there was still the hard work of turning the sods, arranging them in little pyramids, an operation known as footing the turf, and then getting the turf home. But keeping warm aside, the bogs had another value in 19th century Ireland, where the existing land bank could not support the burgeoning population, more farmland. In the early 19th century, there were extraordinary examples of bog being turned into productive agricultural land. This is Cran Cree in South Offaly, best known, I suppose, because it is the location for what is surely one of the most spectacular of Offaly's many mushroom stones, those extraordinary lake edge markers that record the position and the geography of the Great Lake that extended across the Midlands in the late Ice Age. But 200 years ago, Cran Cree was raised bog 7 metres deep, in which an area of deepest bog was reclaimed by a forgotten bog colonist and remained good pasture decades after his time, even though it was surrounded on all sides by unreclaimed deep bog. Similar gargantuan efforts at reclamation, mostly piecemeal, but sometimes more ambitious, were widespread, especially where deposits of the lime-rich sand of the eskers that weave between the bogs were close to hand to provide that most essential element for ameliorating the acid peat. Providentially so, as it seemed to many contemporary observers.

Down all the centuries during which turf was cut by hand with the slain, or by small machines in more recent decades, apart from these relatively small incursions around the margins of the bogs, the larger bogs were still vast, wild places where you could wander for miles without seeing any sign of the human presence. But in the second half of the 19th century, and on into the 20th century, machines and techniques were developed which made the industrial exploitation of large bogs on an extensive scale possible. But here in Ireland, it was only with the establishment of Bordnamona in 1946 that large-scale exploitation of bogs by machine really got underway. During mechanical harvesting, large-scale milling machines removed the peat centimetre by centimetre across the entire surface of the bog once the surface vegetation has been removed and the bog drained sufficiently for the big machines to travel across it. Then, when the milled peat is dry, it was raked into long ridges that were transported by rail or tractor to make briquettes or for generating electricity. In the short space of 75 years, just my one lifetime, almost all of the great raised bogs were harvested of their economic reserves of peat, and the great mechanical leviathans that made it possible now stand abandoned in rusting graveyards. The coming of Bordnamona transformed the economy of the Irish Midlands. But there was a price to pay that was far higher than anything we could have anticipated when Bordnamona was set up in 1946. There was first of all the disappearance of the wild and wonderful places the raised bogs once were, and the extinction of the biodiversity that their disappearance represented. There were damaging impacts to air and water, and something that was scarcely at all recognised in the early decades, because there was almost no awareness of the problem of global warming, was the release into the atmosphere of the carbon dioxide that was stored in the peat, the immense reserve of carbon dioxide that was locked up in the bogs. And the contribution that that makes to one of the greatest problems that we humans have ever had to face. And this is why in 2019, the large-scale industrial exploitation of larger bogs, of bogs over 30 hectares, became illegal. And we're now faced with the challenge not only of finding substitutes for peat, but of regaining that lost biodiversity and restoring to the stripped bogs their lost function of carbon sequestration. Today, only the smallest handful of relatively intact, larger raised bogs remain. And the best of these are carefully protected under the umbrella of the government's Living Bog Project. But there's a large number of precious, smaller bogs, such as this wonderful example near Coolderry. These are the face banks, which mark the limit of incursion by hand cutting. And the pools mark the deep pits from which the turf was cut and saved by hand. And they are being recolonised, as you can see, by a succession of sphagnum species and other plants, and a large number of small animals, which make it a miniature jungle of biodiversity. Over behind me is the area of Old Turbary, where the freshly cut sods were wheeled out and spread to dry. And behind that is an area of still older Turbary, which has been recolonised by trees, and it is a wooded ecological complex of extraordinary vitality. And you can see the way the Scots pines, which are self-seeded and of local provenance, Scots pines have migrated onto the younger Turbary and onto the bog itself. These fringing woods on the earlier workings on the margins of the bogs have developed a new and evolving ecological equilibrium of their own accord since their abandonment no more than two or three generations ago. These areas, where the natural processes of recolonisation have been active longest, are of particular importance
because they provide a glimpse of the possibilities for the spontaneous return of a high level of biodiversity in equilibrium with the changing conditions. Many of the older pines in these woods are wonderful, stately trees of great individual presence and local provenance, the descendants of trees that may have been here for countless generations. In certain areas of Old Turbary, hydrological conditions are sometimes more widely suited to sphagnum regeneration, and in the medium to long term, these may extend onto the main area of the bog, wherever conditions are favourable to its re-establishment. When you look at a bog that has recently been stripped of its peat on a large scale, it's easy to think that all has been lost from an ecological point of view. But where the hydrology is favourable, if the drains are blocked and the surface is re-wetted, it may be possible to encourage the regrowth of the sphagnum that is so essential to restoration of the bog. But if that living layer of sphagnum at the surface has been lost, this is often very difficult to achieve in practice.

actively growing bog to these vast areas of industrial cutaway. These are areas of great ecological resilience. As soon as the machines withdraw, plants begin to invade to colonise the bare peat surface, and in time an ecological mosaic of great biological diversity begins to develop. This will be mainly woodland, but interspersed with smaller areas of marsh, fen and bog where conditions are wetter. Richly biodiverse, areas to be cared for and preserved for this reason and because of what they can contribute to the experience of people who will visit them in the decades and centuries to come. The preservation and management of this new wild habitat mosaic is one of the great positive opportunities we now have to recover much of the biodiversity and carbon sequestration function of the raised bogs of long ago. In a future world where global warming and the loss of biodiversity will be among the greatest challenges we face.

0: Pins, Episode 6. Pins is a game, compiled from a stack of photocopies and various ephemera. Pins is a dream document, just for you. Pins gently reminds you that there are other worlds available. Are you comfortable? Grab pen and paper and 2 tablespoons, and let's begin.
1: London, Paris, Accrington.
0: There are parts of every game when you despair and nearly give up. Pins is no different. We know that the maker of the game never got very far with the rules. He was too busy dreaming his forces and maps up to think too much about despair. Still, there's no fun to be had at the free festival in the park. You go home eating a bag of dabs on the way back. Great gloom descends over you. This decade's hedonism isn't your bag. You are drunk, daily, all the time, and feel no affinity with anyone in this town, despite the many appearances to the contrary, and attempts on your behalf, in that matter. You've been told your father had a wobble in his 20s when no one would have him. That's when he sported a beard, but that was in the very early 1960s, and all the pretentious people did that back then. Anyway, there was this programme on the telly about Stalin talking about when his first wife died, and he is supposed to have said, "All love died within me from that point, and I became like a stone, or summit or other." And that's exactly how I feel now, even with you. At least you listen. I can't understand other people. I can't really abide them. I can't see how I am supposed to be nice to them, let alone marry one and be happy about it. I've got my whole life in front of me and have to get on with other people. I feel like giving up in despair. Well, I was 14 and I was suddenly the head of the family and I had to go and look after my mother and the boys. I had to hold my mother. She was all gone and couldn't stop weeping for days. And my dad was shot. He was finished. He went to bed for what could have been like a year. That's why he slept so late when you knew him. After a while, I think it was in my late 40s, I thought, "Oh, I'll just give up. All these awful chores. Why put the effort in?"
2: Tell her not to worry.
0: This high-pitched voice with a pronounced guttural, erotic R is not your voice, but it's coming out of your mouth. You will find someone, I promise. But you'll be never happy, and not happy like other people. But that's not really what you want, is it?

0: You go back to the house with the fish and chips which you share out between the pair of you, bread and butter as a side. The place is not as it was. It never has been, really, these last 2 years. You can see the slow decline around the place. Unopened letters, things not chucked away, half-eaten food and washing up everywhere. Dead flowers, dried-out pot plants, sprouting spuds under the range, and an overgrown garden. He had his tumble playing a part in a Bible class for tots at the local church. The car's still down there. Only one thing to do. Make a flask, turn the BBC World Service on all night and try to doze off. And in the morning, clean from top to bottom. Get on your knees, scrub the skirting boards, get a warm wet cloth over the carpets on the landing. You'll have to go down the sides of one of those cupboards too, and the bath needs some elbow grease. It'll be the only thing to do.
1: I'll be all right, you know. I've slept on a car and an upright snooker table. This is nothing.
0: I found her in the street, absolutely drunk. She said she wanted to kill herself. I had to write her, you know, to get her on the bus home. There was a black cloud around her all that summer. A friend said, it's an odd and contradictory time when you lose a parent. And he's right. I notice I'm spending a lot of time listening to the floorboards in the back bedroom. They have a drawn-out, medium-high-pitched sigh. In the back room itself, they have a sharp barking sound. The stairs have a muffled crump to them. I spend a lot of time listening out for them, even though I am alone. I noticed in hindsight that I was constantly aroused that week, even with the smell of death still around downstairs. And now we will read the words of Danny Boy as a Perose. Oh, Danny Boy, the pipes are calling. From glen to glen and down the mountainside. The summer's gone and all the roses falling. It's you must go and I must bide. But come you back when summer's in the meadow or when the valley's hushed and white with snow. 'Tis I'll be here in sunshine or the shadow. Oh Danny boy, I love you so. But when you come and all the flowers are dying, if I am dead as I well may be, you'll come and find the place where I am lying and kneel and say an ave there for me. And I shall hear, though soft you tread above me, and all my grave will warmer, sweeter be. For you will bend and tell me that you love me, and I shall sleep in peace until you come to me. And I shall sleep in peace until you come to me. Come to me. And now we turn to casualties and the dead. There is little, if any, talk of death or even casualties in the rules for pins. The only reference this writer can find is the sentence, a unit could go on until all pins are gone, then they leave battle. For the completists amongst you, the sentence is written in neat brown felt-tipped pen on a lined, though not ruled, piece of A4 paper. The paper is from the mid-1970s and is yellowed and creased with age. The absence in the notes is a strange thing, as death is constant, like tax. But there again, there are many rum-do's in this life, and if we're all going to die, I hope we all die in your father's car in a big crash. At least we'll all go together. You and your friend are standing on Accrington Broadway, just in front of where the old cinema was, and where, a decade ago, Shifters, a night spot that was as violent as it was attractive, also stood. You are flanked by the covered market in the Arndale Shopping Centre, which opened to great fanfare in the late 1980s. It's already in a state of decline. Lots of units are up for rent. It once housed a mechanical clock of the world made by an artist, which is a pull for many folk when out shopping. The clock would open to great fanfare on the hour, and a mechanical bicyclist would pop out. You once saw Don Estelle wearing his trademark pith helmet, singing underneath it. The clock has been removed, and looking at the shopping centre now, you wonder whether the old cinder track it was built on wasn't the better bet in the long run. None of these recollections matter at this particular moment in time, a blustery midday during that weird week between Christmas and New Year. Directly in front of you is a miniature merry-go-round built for toddlers. Some kids, helped by their smiling parents, are purposefully clambering into the antiquated miniature cars or onto multicoloured horses. This restful scene is soundtracked by a tannoy amplifying a programme on Radio Lancashire that takes its time in listing the famous people and many locals who have died during the last year. The saturnine-looking bloke running the merry-go-round hasn't noticed what is being broadcast, or, if he has, he has a peculiar sense of humour. You both grimace with embarrassment and wander off to a pub near the station. You remember this memory nearly two decades later, when your friend is found dead in his house. You tell your friends at the wake, "It's better out than in."
1: "I always read the Observer obituary section first. You learn so much from it about folks' lives in Ack. And I want to see if I know anyone who's gone in the last week. Does your mother do the same? Anyway, you three go out and play on the fields."
0: Keep running up the beach through the screams and the smoke. The tack, tack, tack of a machine gun starts to your right, and you see the bodies of those you were with literally disintegrating as the bullets hit them, gobbets of their flesh fly past you. There is smoke and a lot of screaming. You have to keep going. Run towards the raised ground past the cliff face. Then you wake up on a Saturday morning, just as the milk's being delivered. In what was that about? As you roll over to get out of bed and wash off the cold sweat of the dream, you notice you'd brought last night's chips to bed with you.
2: "Oh, the dossier on me is as thick as my arm. I don't know what's in there, but I do know I had a heart attack when I was 12.

as looking after her was killing me. Disappeared in a puff of smoke. I don't know where he is now. He's probably dead. He was much older than he looked. Shot in the back by one of his own. Hung himself in garage. He just gave up. He'd had his disappointments. He had a heart attack. Too many of them steroids. Blown up on a bus. Well, she couldn't get up, and she lay there in the hallway, and when she looked up at me, her eyes seemed to say, "I'm going, old girl. It's time." She died too young. TB. It runs in the family, you know. Killed by a lorry. Only 17. Died of a broken heart. Fell down dead in the street. The bullet was still in his heart. Couldn't stop drinking, even with two beautiful daughters. Laid out on the pub tables after the mining disaster. They chopped him up and buried him in the garden. I think he's dead from an overdose. Being on the subs did him in. Poisoned by that heartless old curmudgeon up the road. Lost his thumbs and his son. He cut a sorry figure after that. Drank himself to death, I heard. Survived the Great War and was run over outside his house. She had cancer. Her mother says you can go around and have her books. Oh, he only went out in the morning for a day visit and I was supposed to make his dinner, but he never came back. Killed by a car. Only 6 years old. She might have ended up in a pie filling. That's what the paper suggests. I won't be around forever. I'll die young, so just you watch out and don't be so rude. Doesn't matter now. He's in his rightful place. She really thinks that's where he is, and she's happy about it.

0: very sorry to learn of the sad and sudden death of your husband under such circumstances. I quite realise what your personal feelings must be at present, just entering on this new year with the hope of looking forward to a bright future. 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We must trust in God, and he will carry us through the dark clouds of domestic hardships. 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I now take this opportunity of tendering to you and yours my deepest sympathy in your sad bereavement. Keep a good heart, my good friend, for the sake of your dear children. You can rest assured that myself and Mr. Hilton of Elton will do our very best for you on the pension question.
1: Right. First thing, ring a doctor. Come round. We need to get that certificate. Now you go make some toast.
0: And now a word from our sponsors. And now, a word from our sponsors. And now, a word from our sponsors. And now, a word from our sponsors.
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0: And now, a word from our sponsors. In Pins, the idea of resurrection happens when you start a new game. Get the pieces out of the boxes and remember to put the ensign and the mounted officer and the drummer boys at the front. But remember, at 4 o'clock, you'll have to clear the table as you're making a mess of these silly games and it'll be tea time and I can't be running between the three of you messing about and being big and clumpy all at once. So just keep out of the kitchen until I say so.
4: Don't worry about the noise. It's just me old mother moving the furniture around. It won't harm you. I wish you'd give it a rest, though.
0: I look up at the front bedroom window of the house we're renting, and I see what I take to be a little girl. She seems to be a black girl with pigtails, and she's looking out of the window. It's hard to see any features on her face clearly, but she's definitely there. That's why the floorboards have been creaking, and things were banging and crashing at dusk these past months since we've moved in. When the owners of the house come and take their belongings, they leave the room unlocked and we finally can go in there. And it's where we immediately notice there's a lack of any feeling at all in the room right now. It's like a new place. We celebrate and go to the chippy.
4: Don't you worry, Mrs. P, I know exactly what to do. Oh, been here before we wet sheets morning and after. I'll have them dry in no time. I was in bed. And suddenly, I saw my sister at bedroom window like Kate Bloody Bush with that big white gown on. I thought she were a ghost, but she were just trying to avoid waking my mother up by climbing up pipes. Caught it square on the temple, that corky went down like a log and then stood up, daft off. And he said to me, "Can't put me down." And then he fainted out cold. Like that time he fell down that bloody sump hole, daft bugger.
0: Anyway, I woke up and I thought I was dead. Because there were two small blonde angels babbling onto me, you see. And I was in this white space, all shining and glowing with the strong light it was. And I couldn't understand these two beautiful creatures. I thought, this is it. I'm in heaven now. You've done it now, boy. Must have drunk myself to death, see, but I hadn't. I'd got in next door's chalet. And they were a Swedish couple. And these were their kids. And they were saying, "You're not our daddy.
4: I heard you're into music now. Do you remember that time when we tied you upside down to that lamppost down the state?"
0: Oh yes, he hated school, but when the sixth form college started with all those girls, that changed him.

0: clear blue sky that stretches forever upwards towards where? What looks like a buzzard circles overhead. It probably is a buzzard, but you're in the southwest of Scotland, so there is also an outside chance that the monstrous bird you saw earlier, certainly not this one, was an eagle. You think, this is a nice spot to lie in and daydream, here in this burial chamber that's open to the sky. The capstones rise like huge fangs out of the ground all around you. They look black and mouldy against the dazzling blue of the firmament. The tourists are startled to see you rise up out of the grave. But then you can't take these things too seriously, and you remember that daft beggar getting stuck as he tried to pass through a hollow stone in a ceremony once down in Cornwall. A load of bunkum. Still, it's a good way to cure being lovesick, lying on old burial mounds. I mean, fuck this love business. It chews you up, always burning through you in your emotions. You're too soft, too open. Only thing to do is to drive hundreds of miles around the country and sit in stone circles and burial mounds for no reason you can work out. Your mother said you'd never meet anyone worthwhile after university, and you get the feeling she's got a point.
1: Amazing. He's eating a fag to sober up. We found him in the lift going up and down, and he got out with us. I think he was trying to get to his room and taking potluck he'd find someone on the same floor. We went on a weekend and had to do an ancient rebirthing ceremony in Anglesey, and he only brought one pair of socks. Oh, I was ashamed. Passed out in the crèche in an afternoon jazz club after drinking with an old Polish fellow.
0: The ward isn't on this floor, it's the next one. Your father is waving his right hand in a timid gesture, signalling for attention, like he's wanting to get permission to say something, for someone to stop and help. And you really don't know how you can help him. He's looking from left to right for a nurse to help him, but he's not taking things in. His cussed side is kicking in, and he won't bloody listen to anyone. And he's not looking at anyone. He just wants to find your mother. But you feel an awful fake and a fool too for thinking such things. You realise your own emotional barriers are kicking in to stop you showing your worry or your emotion. You curse yourself for being such a lame, sardonic, broken-up bastard. Your father. Too much faith in things going well. That's what your mother says. Too much trust in institutions. Hospitals kill you. That's the family motto. But this time, it's all right. Things are all right. And we go home, jubilant. Mother on a drip, holding it on in the car. Sister be damned, she says. She's puffed, but all right. Let's get some fish and chips and open that carver. And let's sing a happy tune. This'll do. Every year when summer comes round, off to the sea I go. I don't care if I do spend a pound. I'm rather rash, I know. See me dressed like all the sports, in my blazer and a pair of shorts, with my little stick of Blackpool rock. Along the promenade I stroll. It may be sticky, but I never complain. It's nice to have a nibble at it now and again. Every day whenever I stray, the kids all round me flock, with my little stick of Blackpool rock. With my little stick of Blackpool rock. Along the promenade I stroll. In the ballroom I went dancing each night. No wonder every girl that danced with me stuck to me tight. Every day whenever I stray, the kids all round me flock, with my little stick of Blackpool rock. A fella took my photograph, it cost 1 and 3. I said when it was done, is that supposed to be me? You've proper mucked it up, the only thing I can see is my little stick of Blackpool rock. Didn't want any fuss, carried on as normal. Stand down, soldier. And now, a word from our sponsors. And now, a word from our sponsors.
2: And now, a word from our sponsors.
3: And now, a word from our sponsors.
4: And now, a word from our sponsors.
0: Our sponsors would like to wish you well and say goodbye. But not before we have a good giggle. Time for a good giggle. That fish is not dead, I'm telling you. It likes swimming sideways. Games can be fun. Pins is no exception. Even though Pins is a game based on a lot of concentration and map reading, we can remember that. There's a great rule for firing. Estimate distance and write it down, and then put measure stick on end of that distance and place burst circle on other device. Can be used for cannon and ships. Great! As you can hear, that rule caused a lot of pleasure because it ended up on the back of headed paper from work, as does making terrain for pins from old egg boxes, as we found out from an article in the 1971 edition of Miniature Warfare. You can make proper grenadier busbies too, from cotton wool dipped in Airfix glue. So get Rennie to bring round his hams round, and go across the road and get a jug of mixed. You can also have a cheap giggle and make your own hooch. Use half a bottle of lemonade and half a bottle of brandy, mix them up and give everything a right good shake in the container. Then neck it. Later, going over the Tyne Bridge, the city explodes into 1,000 atoms of light and colour. Even seeing your septuagenarian landlord get into a club and you getting hoyed out along the way doesn't mean much anymore. Why don't you just stay in this city? There have been plenty of times when you've had a good giggle regardless. Just an afternoon playing darts in the local, even if you could have lumped in one for leaving his little lad unattended to wander off and get lost in a used car showroom. Other time, he brought the place to a standstill, telling everyone it was Yuri Gagarin who bent spoons with his brain, when it was actually the other fella. So just put a couple more biscuits on the plate and we can turn the radiogram on, if you're good. But then, he's a daft apath, you know, with two radios on at the same time, one in here and one in the kitchen, and he can't hear either of them. Well, you can't get cornflakes abroad, you know, so I pack boxes, loads of boxes of them before I go. The weird abroad. Imagine no cornflakes. Shut up, you stupid dog. Anyway, I have to pack them in separate suitcases, and I make sure I have it close by me so that no one crushes them or looks at them or confiscates them. They have milk over there, so you can make do. I have to come home if they didn't. I couldn't go abroad without cornflakes. Hey, Ziggy, see, what a band. Oh, shut it, you daft animal. Fantastic band now and again. If you tune your radio right when you're abroad, you can hear English radio. It's your round. Do you know the way to Shinghae Cum Wendy? And try not to laugh. Stick a brush on his back, he'll go round the States, it moon's a balloon. He's a daft beggar. Twiddling wit wires. There's a million things that we could do this evening. Oh, he's such a silly sausage. Your mother was so embarrassed, she walked out. Imagine charging your cousin for a drink in your own bar. Oh, he was all front, that one.

0: having a pipe too much.
1: Remember getting chased by those two Rottweilers on that farm? Don't wait to roll her armour. Good times. That fella who cornered you and claimed poverty because he had to resort to pickling his veg at night. You couldn't keep a straight face. Going round the estate at night, knocking on doors, you'd meet some right run people. Look at him, shaking his head in Kearney. Thinks he's Paul McCartney. He taught maths at a school, but it got to him. He's in a love triangle with them two who breed horses. He's never been right since. You know, life can be tough at times, but you have to have a right good giggle now and again. Otherwise you'd go to ruin. That was the last episode of Pins. Thank you for listening. Don't forget, you can play Pins at any time.

Now that you know what frequency range means, let's talk about how this affects hearing. We usually think of the hard of hearing as someone who simply hears sounds less loudly than the rest of us. If this were the case, the problem could be at least partially solved by just asking people to talk louder. But hearing loss is not that.

0: you probably had a little problem understanding what was said, although it still sounded reasonably clear and natural. Now we will repeat the same sentences, but this time we will take out even more of the high frequencies. You will have to listen even more carefully this time.
1: Tá bom, mas escuta, eu posso mandar eles subir como uma cadeira. Se
2: eles podem cair, Mariana.
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0: when a robe is unfurled, she will show you the world. If you step up and tell her where, for a dime you can see Kankakee or Paris or Washington crossing the Delaware. La la la la. When her muscles start relaxing, up the hill comes Andrew Jackson. That encyclopedia, Lydia the Queen. For 2 bits she will do a mazurka and jazz, with a view of Niagara that nobody has. And on a clear day you can see Alcatraz.
1: Young gentlemen, do the night become
2: or never?
1: Yeah, yeah.
2: That's good. Yes, he's straight about it, eh?
1: Yeah, we let him come.
2: I know, yes. That's good.
3: No, Douglas is going to come, the young man who's been doing the lights at our place. Now, that is Mrs. Hildred's son, Mona's brother, who came earlier with the trumpet. Now, he's going to build. He's built before, he builds very well and speaks very well. But I'd like you to note that...

Ryan Kerr, on behalf of the Golding Institute, dedicated to preserving without prejudice the sounds that make up our vast galaxy and all the parameters of our culture. Today we will examine the sonic landscapes of locations so close to most of our neighborhoods, yet so far removed from most of our lives.

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3: London.
4: London, Paris,
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4: London, Paris, Accrington.

0: It says on this map that there should be a public through road.
1: Ectopic contractions may arise from the atria or ventricles as single or multiple beats. The prevailing cardiac rhythm is disrupted by premature contractions. Because of incomplete ventricular filling and early contraction, the first heart sound occurs prematurely and is different from the normal sound. The second heart sound may be absent if ventricular pressures generated by the ectopic beat fail to open the aortic and pulmonic valves. Astute auscultation may differentiate atrial from ventricular premature systoles, but the electrocardiogram provides a more definitive diagnosis. In the next recording, two normal beats are followed by a premature ventricular contraction, giving the impression of a lup-dup, lup-dup-dup rhythm.
2: One of the best ever.

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1: I would like to say to the people of your world, mother.

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1: Say it again.
0: London. Paris. Accrington.
1: Say it again. I got this.
0: London, Paris, Accrington.
1: Say it slowly.
0: London, Paris, Accrington.
1: Bobby, can you say London, Paris, Accrington? Say it again. London, Paris, Accrington. London, Paris, Accrington. London, Paris, Accrington. London, Paris, Accrington. London, Paris, Accrington.
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problems with having the connection with the studio, but I think everything will work out fine. Ethan goes random, and I'm here from 3 to 4. I hope you enjoy my show. My name is Nienke, and I'm always at Worm Radio, working on different kind of music stuff, and sometimes also just listening to the radio with a lot of music today, and further sometimes also an interview, but most of the times you can hear me with different kinds of music and all those music that I love to bring you and to listen with you. And yeah, I think that is a real good thing to do, and I hope you will enjoy this show again. 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I hope you love to hear some of my music, and yeah, have fun.

still doesn't work. Yes, I'm alone again.

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Are you ready for this? 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

0: Yes, yes, that's right. Who's going to win is the question on everyone's lips, on everyone's minds. It's the first iteration of this game. So one more time, give it up. Someone is going to win tonight. Someone is going to win tonight. That's very exciting. Is that exciting? Yes, yes. Who could it be? Who could it be? Any ideas? Any ideas?
1: No.
0: No ideas? No ideas? Anyone with an idea? Anyone any suspicions? I'll be the winner, someone says.
2: Yeah, that's always how game shows work. Any kind of game, it's always the one running it that wins.
0: It's the one running it. Okay, so anyone... Does someone agree?
1: Does that mean it could be me? I think it could be me. Can it be me?
0: It could be Ash, perhaps. Does anyone applaud if you think Ash might win?
1: Thank you.
0: Okay. And let me just put on this thing here. Sorry, forgot. This will get us in the mood, okay? Oh, yeah. Gonna happen? So, wait. All right, so, come on, so come. I'm not going to win. Maybe I am, maybe I'm not. How about you? Do you think anyone's going to win tonight?
3: I think maybe you, yeah.
0: Me? Okay, so I'm the front runner. It's not really what I imagined. Is there anyone else who would like to win, perhaps? You know, I need some competition.

0: question. What is to be won?
1: What is to be won? Well, did you hear the theme song? Paying attention to the theme song? The prize is undetermined. So, yeah, that's a good point. Any ideas about the prize? Anyone? Got some hands up somewhere? Sir? Sir's got a suggestion.
2: Heaps of cash money.
1: Heaps of cash money? Whose money? Whose money? Where's this coming from? You got money?
2: I haven't got any money, no, sorry.
1: Yeah. All right, I've got, about £2 British pounds, 50 cents. Is that all right? Anyone else want to contribute to the cash prize?
0: I'll throw in two drink tokens.
1: Two drink tokens, that's great, okay. 50 cents, in fact, €1.50, two drinks tokens. Anyone keen? Oh, here we go. Here's the prize pot in my hand. Okay. What about you? Have you ever won anything in the past?
3: Many, many years ago.
1: What did you win?
3: Actually, like a $200 gift card.
1: No way. What for?
3: I think it was for Amazon, but, you know.
1: But why did you win? Why were you? What did you do in order to win the gift card?
3: It was at a conference, and then they just sort of sorted it out. Like, it was random, and I just won out of luck.
1: A lottery. Okay, a lottery. That's a good idea. And how did that feel to win?
3: Yeah, I never won anything, so I was very happy.
1: Never. Very nice, very nice. You're giving me a bit of a look there. Is that, have you got an idea about how we could select a winner?
4: Maybe who can jump the highest.
1: Who can jump the highest? Okay. Anyone think they can jump high? Anyone? Sir? Cash prize, sir? I think you can jump quite high. Would you like to come to the front here? Yeah, yeah. Does anyone think they can jump higher than this man? This guy? Would you like to take part in the jumping competition?
5: Yeah, I think so. But I think for women, jumping is maybe a bit out of the question if they have heels on.
1: That's true. It's unfair. So if anyone's got any high heels, remove them now. Because as this gentleman's quite rightly pointed out, bad for jumping. Anyone wearing high heels? Anyone wearing high heels? No? I think we're... Oh, you're wearing high heels. They're small.
6: They are small heels.
1: Okay, so are you...
6: I must take them off.
1: Correct. And come to the front of the stage. Correct. Hello.
7: I have a contribution to the prize.
1: Yeah?
7: And it's this.
1: Oh, it's a sticker of Banksy's two policemen kissing. Make some noise for the new addition to the prize. Forgot my applause sign here. There we go. That's what was wrong. All right, so we got three contestants here. Last shout. One more contestant.
3: One more.
1: So, have you had any experience jumping in the past?
3: Yes.
1: Yeah? Okay. How about yourself?
5: Pretty much, but not in the school beach much.
1: Okay. So, you're a bit rusty, maybe. All right. How about yourself?
6: Intermediate
1: jumper. And you, our first contestant.
2: I think I'm also a bit rusty.
1: Okay, we've got a rusty gang. Make some noise for the rusty gang. Our rusty jumpers. Very good. This is a bit hard to hold. Does someone want to look after the prize for us? They were first, unfortunately. So, right. Do we trust this person? Yes? Okay. All right, we do. So here you go. There's a sticker. Two drinks tokens. Some British change. And... €1.50. Okay. So, how do we do this? Any ideas? Do you think we should go... I don't know. How about you? How do you think we should do the jumping competition?
6: Backwards.
1: A backwards jumping competition? So what do you mean by that?
6: Open for interpretation.
1: Open for interpretation. Does someone want to decode what that means? Let's see. Who's not gone yet? How about you? So what we're challenged with now is to work out what it means to jump backwards.
8: It's not so hard.
1: or a backwards jumping competition, in fact. So maybe it's
8: backwards and high.
1: So what's that? They have to explain what that means.
8: Well, jump back as high as you can.
1: Okay, so they've got to jump facing, they've got to jump backwards direction as high as they can. Oh my.
9: I think it's about height, but also about the beauty of the jump. The art of the jump.
1: The art of the jump, okay. Very good. Hello.
8: They need to look like a frog.
1: Okay, they need to look like a frog. Yeah? We've got a hand up over here. What does everyone think of this? We're still on board? Yeah, you have a few medium shouts there.
7: I think backwards jumping is just like, if you think about normal jumping, you go up. So backwards jumping, you think going down, like you go to the ground.
1: Yeah. What do we think about that? Yeah? All right. We got some reverse rusty jumpers here. We're going to go down to the ground. You feeling comfortable with that?
10: Yeah.
7: Clarify the criteria.
1: Okay, so remind me, folks. Backwards jump. A beautiful backwards jump. Like a frog. Going down. But the highest one.
7: I would like to see the jumpers dropping it like it's hot.
1: Perhaps that's what we've arrived at. This is what's on the minds of the people here. That's what they want to see all the time. Okay, so perhaps... hi. Who do you think is going to win here? You got any ideas?
7: I think definitely one of the girls.
1: One of the girls? Okay. All right. Any reason why?
7: No, not particularly.
1: Okay. That's fair. Sometimes it's just a gut feeling. All right. So, how long we got left here? 4 minutes! Oh, my God! Okay, so... We've only got 4 minutes to decide who's going to win. How do we do it? One at a time? All at the same time? Who's judging, in fact? We didn't decide that. Huh? By applause? Say this.
4: I think they should go one at a time, and then we judge by applause.
1: Okay.
4: We give the numbers 1 to 4, and then everyone holds up the number that they vote for.
1: Yeah, okay. Some combination of both, perhaps. We can't do fingers on the radio. That's a very good point. What's the radio equivalent of fingers?

0: All right, sound good with everyone? Okay, this is good, this is good. Okay, so, number one, correct? Make some applause for number one. Where's my sign? Where's my sign? Wait. So, number two, all right, make some applause for number two. Thank you, thank you. Number three, of course, who could forget number three? And last but not least, number four. That's our contestants, ladies and gentlemen, as chosen by you, the studio audience. So, we're going one by one.
1: I have an idea. I think we shouldn't watch each other.
0: We shouldn't watch each other. Yeah, okay, very nice, very nice. So, two, three, and four, eyes closed. Okay. Is that okay? So, we're going to... So, you're not allowed to watch in case it might influence your decision.
2: Where do you mean to jump?
0: Where do you need to jump? You need to jump downwards, backwards, with a beautiful style, I think. It's up to interpretation. I think it's up to you. Okay, so... All right, close your eyes. Two, three, and four. Close your eyes. Okay, okay. Now... I want you to make some noise when it happens, okay? So you ready?
1: Let's go.
0: All right, contestant number one, take it away. Whoa, that was very, very artful, very artful. Okay, okay, very good, very good. All right, all right. Contestant number two. It's now your turn. Take to the floor. All right. Contestant number two is running up. Oh, my goodness. Whoa! Oh, my God. Stuck the landing and everything. Very good. Very good. Okay. Thank you very much, contestant number two. Everyone remember... okay, remember what's happening in your heads, because you'll need it for later. Okay. Yeah, yeah. What? Turn your back. Yeah, if you want. Yeah. You can watch. You can sit next to the other contestant, maybe. All right, contestant number three.
3: Yeah.
0: Now's your time to shine. Whoa. How would you, how would you describe that one?
4: I think that was really the definition of beautiful.
0: Okay, okay. You heard it here, folks. Okay. Last but not least, number four, who was actually our first contestant, but, you know, that doesn't matter. Here we go. Here we go. All eyes on you. It's almost... I'm feeling like a backwards interpretation of being born from an egg or something like that. Some commentary. Someone want to do some commentary? Marco? What did you think about that one? No? No? That's a no. What did you think about that one, sir?
5: So fantastic. I cannot decide.
0: It's going to be tough. It's going to be tough. That's what I'm hearing from the studio audience. Any idea who you think is going to win now?
6: They need to watch even more of Rock.
0: Unimpressed studio member there. That's fine. That's fine. You all heard. You all heard. Watch some more Frog. Any idea who's going to win?
1: I'm really between the first one and the last one.
0: Oh, okay, okay, okay. Taking bets now. First of all, make some noise for all the contestants, because I think they were all beautiful. I mean, very well. Very, very good of them to take part wholeheartedly, I would say. All right. So, the time is now. You got the prize safe there? On the floor, doesn't look that safe to me. Okay, contestant number one, make some noise if you think they should win. Oh, it's a good start, it's a good start. Contestant number two. It's close, it's close. Contestant number three. Very close. And contestant number four? I don't know about you, but I feel there was a slightly louder applause for Contest number four. Anyone agree, disagree with that? This is a thumbs up. What did you think there?
2: Well, it was great, huh?
0: It was great. Yeah, absolutely. It's number four. What? Okay. What does that mean? I don't know what that is. All right. Number four? Someone shout what number one? Number two. Right, our system didn't really work then, did it? Should we go again? Number one. Number two. Number three. Four. Oh, come on, that's easy, number four. All right, number four, where are you? Up you come. Prize giver, where are you? Come on, bring the prize. So how'd you feel right now? You won.
7: I actually feel pretty crazy. Like, it feels pretty great to win. I didn't win a prize. I can't remember if I ever won a prize before.
0: Oh my god! Up first, everyone! Make some noise for number one! What's your name, if you don't mind asking?
7: Luke.
0: Luke, okay. Luke, you're the first show's first ever winner. It's like a double win almost. That's your winner's photo. It'll be posted on the outside of the building, billboard size. I think that's about it. I think we're slightly over time. Has it been okay? Do you think we'll get commissioned to do another episode? Thank you very much. Okay, I've been Finlay J. Hall. See you later. Thank you very much for playing. Congratulations once again, Luke.
8: 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Okay, yeah, it's running. Excellent. Thank you so much for having me, and thank you for everybody who came before me. 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In charge of logistics and the microphone is me, MC Carrier. And in today's route, we will be sending broadcasting postcards addressed directly to the universe itself. Drafted by members of the audience from these and previous editions, complaints, wishes, concerns, prayers, messages with the sole purpose to decay, to blend and to unify with the background static of the universe. So why don't we just let's give it a spin and hear them as they brave into the evermore.

Bleeps and bloops, bleeps and bloops. These are no beats. This is no music that I have generated, but this is reconfiguring the messages that I receive from the audience, the postcards, the letters, and the scanned version just becomes digitalized and rearranged into sound data. All right? These bleeps and bloops, they were originally pioneered during the original space war back in the 60s. It doesn't matter if it was the Soviets or the Americans. Same difference.

today's delivery approaches the final end of at least this side of the bargain, we at Celestial Express have nothing but our gratitude, all right? 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A place where there is no other option but to become. 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Yours truly, MC Courier, with you now, but far away soon.

Thank you so much, everybody. Thank you very much for listening. Ground control to Major Tom. Okay, yeah, it's running. Excellent. Thank you so much for having me, and thank you for everybody who came before me. But alas, we're going to begin our third route of the Intergalactic Delivery Service Celestial Express. In charge of logistics and the microphone is me, MC Carrier. And in today's route, we will be sending broadcasting postcards addressed directly to the universe itself. Drafted by members of the audience from these and previous editions, complaints, wishes, concerns, prayers, messages with the sole purpose to decay, to blend and to unify with the background static of the universe. So why don't we just let's give it a spin and hear them as they brave into the evermore.

bleeps and bloops, bleeps and bloops. These are no beats. This is no music that I have generated, but this is reconfiguring the messages that I receive from the audience, the postcards, the letters, and the scanned version just becomes digitalized and rearranged into sound data. All right? These bleeps and bloops, they were originally pioneered during the original space war back in the 60s. It doesn't matter if it was the Soviets or the Americans. Same difference, army suits everywhere. What we're doing here is that we appropriate their technology, we appropriate their militia, and speak to space, intimate, free of conquest, free of control, a sonic hug, an embrace, and yeah, sometimes a little bit of bitching as well.

today's delivery approaches the final end of at least this side of the bargain, we at Celestial Express have nothing but our gratitude, all right? Be it today or whatever amount of time it takes, rest assured that the messages broadcasted today will meet their final destination. A place where there is no other option but to become. So, if you want to join for the next routes, stay tuned and we can broadcast your messages as well. Yours truly, MC Carrier, with you now but far away soon.

Yeah.

Hello everyone, welcome to this new edition of the Pattern Show, number 4. This is the 5th edition. We started with 0 just to make things more complicated. And as always, we try to make a show that reflects the diversity and the plurality of voices in the live coding scene. Each time we try to promote, share the work of artists that inspire us and that are in one way or another influential in the live coding scene. Some of these artists have been around for a long time. Some of them are relatively new. Some are a sensation and some are less known. So for this Pattern Show number 4, we have ladies live coding, and we started the first segment with Flor Alonso, Flor de Fuego, her track No Orbits. She's from Buenos Aires, and also from Buenos Aires, second track Iris Saladino, Arritmia. Then from Barcelona, Music from Buto by Maya Francisco, and last track was Pulu, Cocoon. On the next segment, Mariane Teixido, Austral, CNDSD, 01_T, and then Typo, TYPPO. Her track is called Charging. It's spelled with typos, so I'll invite you to check her Bandcamp and find out how you would pronounce this word. Last for this segment, Algo Babes, Bedroom Sessions 09-12-16. Most of these tracks are available on Bandcamp or YouTube, so I encourage you all to go check the work from all these artists who do not only sounds but also compelling visuals using different live coding environments.

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As always, we'll be there from 7. The event is open and free. Quickly going to the next segment. This is going to be Fold Plop Timelines with the first track, and then Cross-Dressing Robots Extension to wrap up this upcoming segment. Digital Selves, Git Commit, -M. What is going on here?

Okay, almost at the end of this butter show. I want to say thanks to Timo Hochland, who helps with the programming in every show. Please check netherlandscodinglive.github.io for all live coding events coming up in the Netherlands. The last segment of this show, Alexandra Cárdenas, is an excerpt of her set for Algomec 19. And then DJ Dave, an excerpt from her hybrid set for 808 on Twitch Week. And then the last track for this program, also a live excerpt. This one is from Switch Angel doing math at the club.

0: I'm Urvi. I don't think they're an asshole, because first, I mean, if they were all sharing everything, then it would have been maybe different. But if everything's already clearly like, okay, this is mine, this is yours. And if Q's such an asshole, we're like, I actually bought this and you can't use any of it. Every time they did a grocery trip, it's just stupid and they got what they deserved. So I think Q's the asshole. I think it's pretty straightforward, like.
1: Okay, clap if you think the roommate is the asshole. Nice, I agree. I would have done the same thing. Okay, so on to my next story. This one's a bit more short, and I find it actually really confusing. So this one is called The Wedding Singer. So, I just got married last week. My wife and I are both in our 30s. I am Mexican, she is American, but we both grew up in the US, and both of our families know both languages. My wife planned every bit of the wedding and was a controlling and nervous bride, but alright, I get that she was stressed. During the reception, I went to the band and asked them to play a song for me to sing to my new wife. It was a Mexican song. It was the song from our first date in a really bad Mexican restaurant, so it became a long-standing inside joke between us. The guests loved the song, my mother-in-law cried and told me it was beautiful, but my bride seemed to be upset. I asked her what's wrong, and she said, I'm an arsehole for taking the spotlight to enforce my ethnicity and not just let the band sing our song for us. Am I the arsehole? Okay, I'm going to insert my opinion first. I think you should get a divorce. I think this... I don't see what's wrong with that. Maybe she doesn't like... I don't know. Doesn't like Mexican people or doesn't like you... and some of the comments, I think everyone agrees. Does anyone want to come up and share their opinion? Come on. Another person is coming up. Introduce yourself and your name.
2: Hello, I'm Ipek, and I think maybe she wanted to have the spotlight for herself, because I also agree with her, because if she's been doing everything, she deserves to be the star of the wedding, you know? But it's really uncalled for her to get really insanely defensive about just one song. I think, especially for someone that you're going to marry to, you shouldn't get defensive over that. Like, that's just really icky and weird. And also her defense being like, your ethnicity, you're enforcing it, is just really fucking weird. She should have just, like, shut the fuck out and be like, now I sing a song or something like that. Like, just one up, you know? Like, thank you.
1: Thank you for your comment. clap if you think the bride is the asshole. Interesting. Clap if you think the guy is the asshole. Interesting. Interesting response. Okay, let's go on to the next one. And I will try harder to do more of an ASMR voice, because that was the point of the segment. So I'm a bit of a loud person, so I'm going to try and do it in a whispery tone.
3: Or okay. Bring in the objects.
1: Oh, I can also do the ASMR segment. Let me put the mic. Maybe I should do that.
3: Sorry. I mean, it's your segment. Don't let me choose for you.
1: No, I can try. Okay. I brought some fun objects with me, and for those who don't know what ASMR stands for, it stands for Autonomous Sensory Meridian Response. And to be honest, I don't know exactly what that means, but I know ASMR is about using objects to create a tingly feeling for other people to listen to, so I'm going to attempt that today. So first, we have a capybara that's filled with sand, and let's see if it makes any noise. Imagine you're walking in a winter, snowy forest, and these are your footsteps.

Do you have tingles yet? If not, one person has tingles. Let's create more. And now we have a ceramic sloth from my shelf, and I'm going to tap it. I would like everyone to maybe also close their eyes, so this is less embarrassing for me as well. Imagine you're in the forest.

0: some elves with flowers. I did not like that noise, I'm sorry. We have a paintbrush. I don't know if it's picking up. It's a gold necklace. And finally, we have some slime. Any more tingles in the audience? Continue with a few more Am I the Arsehole stories to end this segment. Okay. For the next one. This one is also another food related one. I don't know why there's so many, but I thought this one was really funny, and I think this person might be in the wrong for once. The title is, Am I the Arsehole for being mad my boyfriend won't make noodles in the way I like? Okay, so this sounds dumb, but hear me out. I've always been a picky eater, especially when it comes to tomatoes. Ever since I was a kid, my dad would make my spaghetti different from the rest of the house. I like having an essence of the sauce flavor on the noodles, but not the actual sauce. So here's where it gets a bit odd. My dad would separate my spaghetti from the family's after putting the sauce on it, and then he would rinse the spaghetti off in the sink. I love noodles, but I just thought this is a nice, subtle tomato vibe without actually having the tomato. So to make that clear, she would get her dad to cook spaghetti in the tomato sauce, then take it out, and then wash it in the sink with tap water. Just so that's clear. So my boyfriend has known this about me since we first started dating. He always told me that my food habits were cute. I don't think this is cute, but we have been dating for almost 3 years now and moved in together at the beginning of the pandemic so we could be in lockdown together. Ever since we moved in, he insisted on taking charge of the cooking and all cooking related tasks. And he assigned me the role of cleaning the bulk of the apartment. We split other tasks pretty much 50-50. Everything was perfect, and he always seemed to be making noodles the way I liked them when we had them. This was until last week when we last had spaghetti. He ate everything, and I ate everything, and it was all good. But afterwards, he started teasing me, saying things like, "You really like your pasta with this essence of tomato," and "How is your tomato essence, babe?" Okay. Always using finger quotes around the word essence. After a few comments, I felt something was off and asked him if he had done anything differently with tonight's noodles than he usually does, and he started laughing. When he finally stopped laughing, he told me the whole truth while smirking. He said, "I didn't do anything different than I usually do. I have never been making the noodles the way you liked them or requested." Apparently, the entire time we've been living together, he's been skipping the pasta sauce on my noodles entirely. He claimed that if I didn't notice for this long, then it shouldn't matter that he is making dinner in a way that is easier for him. I disagree entirely. I think the lying was a huge breach of trust, and so was the refusal to make dinner how I wanted. I've admittedly been acting passive-aggressive towards him ever since, but he thinks he did nothing wrong and that I'm overreacting. Am I the asshole? And then she made an edit and said, "My boyfriend found the post and is not happy. I'm debating pouring the sauce directly down the drain just to spite them." Okay, there's also another edit that says, "So a lot has happened since this morning. You may be happy to hear we broke up. We had a huge blow-up fight since he found the post, which led to me breaking up with him. He did not like being called a predator." If she didn't call him that. Okay, I don't. This is anyway. We can end it there. It goes on for quite a while. with my own opinion first. I think, you know what, if she wanted it that way, he shouldn't have lied, you know, but I think that to want your noodles washed in the sink is there's something bigger going on that needs to be addressed. So I think she should have been nicer to him. Maybe made her own noodles. Does anyone want to come up and share their opinion about whether she thinks they think she's the asshole or not? Another mysterious guest has come up. Say your name again, and if you think they're the asshole or not.
1: Hello, this is Urvi again. I feel like it's a bit of a nuanced situation. Like, both of them are at fault in some ways. Like, the boyfriend should have just been like, haha, psych, fuck you. But, like, I think if she didn't notice that he was making the spaghetti like that, like, it would have been fine still. I think the way he brought it up was a bit weird. Like, he could have been like, hey, I've been trying this, or blah, blah, blah. I think trying to make fun of her was a bit not nice, because it's like, for an adult to be a picky eater is already really embarrassing. And no offense if any of you are picky eaters, but to bring it up in your own house, in your own space, by the person you're closest with, like, haha, loser, is a bit much. But I would say she's a bit, yeah, she needs to grow up a little. I don't know how old she is, but that's my opinion.
0: Thank you for your opinion. I would say I kind of agree, but I think he's allowed to make fun of her a little. If, you know, he's being forced to make these noodles for her regularly, I think he's allowed, as the chef, to joke around with her a little bit. But I don't know. If she didn't notice at all, then I don't think he's in the wrong at all. Like, if you're enjoying it just the same, what difference does it make? Oh, a guest has put their hand up. Okay. Okay, an audience member, if you didn't hear that, has said, but he chose to cook. You know what? That is also true. Maybe a part of him enjoys it. I don't know. But yeah, he for sure shouldn't have lied. But I think if it bothers her this much, she should just make it herself. You know, I would not be bothered to wash noodles after putting sauce. Also, it's a waste of tomato sauce as well. You're washing off the sauce. Anyway, I don't know how much time I have left. There's time for one more story.
2: I think there's time for one more short story.
0: Okay. I will try
2: to be salacious. Like, this one has to be divisive.
0: Okay. So many of them are food related, so I'm going to try and choose one. People seem to fight about that a lot, so I'm going to choose something else. Okay. This one is called, am I the asshole for spoiling my best friend's proposal? Yeah, let's go. So, I, 27 female, I'm getting married to my fiancé, 27 male, in a little under 3 weeks. Everything has been going amazing with the planning, and I'm ecstatic for the day. My best friend Cassie, who I've been friends with since we were 10 years old, is my maid of honor. She is truly one of the sweetest people I've ever met and has stuck with me through everything. She's been the biggest help in planning the whole deal, and I couldn't have done it without her. However, I've never been the biggest fan of her girlfriend, Sophie. I always show her respect, and I try to include her in things, but she's a huge introvert, and sometimes it can come off as disrespect in return, which is what old Cassie has also said. But they always seem to be very happy together, so I hope she warms up to me a little bit with time. They've only been together for over a year and a half. Several days ago, Sophie approached me and asked me if it'd be okay if she proposed during my wedding reception. She claimed it would be a great way for Cassie and I to bond more, having our weddings linked and all of that. Not that we need any more time to bond, she's already my best friend. I love Cassie to death, but I'd never allow that for anyone. I shut the idea down immediately, and Sophie got all angry with me and left. She said something along the lines of, I don't need your permission anyways, and walked out the door. This made me fearful that she was going to attempt to propose at my wedding anyways, so I went to Cassie. Needless to say, Cassie was mad. I've never really seen her get angry, but she was livid. She apologized profusely and said that she couldn't believe Sophie would ever think of doing something like that, and that was the end of our conversation. However, 2 days ago, I got another call from Sophie, berating me for spoiling her plan to propose, and was informed that Cassie would be attending the wedding by herself and is currently not speaking to Sophie. I was concerned that wasn't the entire story, so I called Cassie. She was a mess, said that she was staying with her parents right now, and disinvited Sophie as her plus one, because she was scared Sophie was going to propose to her anyways, and she didn't want to ruin my wedding. I told her to come stay with me for a while, and instead she showed up several hours later, still a complete mess. Cassie and Sophie had a huge fight, and she was reconsidering whether to stay in the relationship. I feel awful for ruining her proposal and potentially ruining her relationship. Cassie has been picking herself up in front of me and continuing to be great with the last minute things to do with the wedding, but I've caught her crying when I'm not around. I don't want her to resent me for this, so I need to know, am I the asshole? This is a heavy one. Well, personally, I think she did nothing wrong. First of all, I think it's so disrespectful to propose at someone else's wedding. And I would have also told my best friend the same thing. So I don't think she spoiled her surprise. I think she needed to know, because that would have been a really awkward proposal and she probably would have been rejected anyways. So for the last time, does anyone want to come up? Even just a yes or no, whether they think she's the asshole or not. We have a new person in the audience coming up.
3: Hi. I'm Queenie, and I think this person is not the asshole for, like, because of course it's very bad to propose at someone else's wedding, and also a friend is supposed to take it well when you say, no, I don't want that, this is my limit, and yeah, just, so yeah, I would also, like, feel bad to potentially ruin a relationship, but at the same time, they're not the asshole.
0: Nice. Thank you for the response. And once again, everyone clap if you think the person that wrote this is not the asshole. Beautiful, I agree. So that's the end of my ASMR / Reddit segment. My name is Ava Gombakrishnan. I hope these stories maybe comforted you in case you've ever been the asshole in your life or someone else has, that it can always get worse. And if you've experienced something worse than this, then, I don't know, maybe go on Reddit or laugh at it and it'll be fine.
2: It would be great if every situation in the world only had one asshole.
0: Maybe it's someone in this room. I don't know. Maybe it's me. Okay.
2: It could be any of us. Thank you so much, Ava.
0: Thank you.

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He's more than a word. He won in the fantasy world. 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

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Η πόλη είναι η τρόπη. 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
1: Thank you for coming here. Thank you for organizing everybody at work. Super, super cool venue, rather than the place to be. So thank you. Thank you so much for organizing this and for accepting my proposal to be here. Also, super cool performance so far, so super funny to be here as well. Yes, so I will go on. And yeah, let's go.

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he

he

that in fact may be necessary to encounter defeat, so we can know who the hell we are, what can we overcome, what makes us stumble and fall, and somehow miraculously rise and go on.

and it got me having all apart. Yellow top cut to the brim, yellow tooth slug in my face, snug in the backseat with the suede. Juice and it got me having all apart. Yellow top.

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Cause these motherfuckers be 30.